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0: Open thou mine eyes, that I may behold wondrous things out of thy law. As we draw aside to the burning bush of God's holy word, may the Spirit of God bless this reading to be a lamp to your feet and a light to your path. The scripture reading is from the Authorized Version of the Bible.
1: The Book of Psalms, Psalm 51. Have mercy upon me, O God, according to thy loving kindness. According unto the multitude of thy tender mercies, blot out my transgressions. Wash me throughly from mine iniquity, and cleanse me from my sin. For I acknowledge my transgressions, and my sin is ever before me. Against thee, thee only, have I sinned, and done this evil in thy sight, that thou mightest be justified when thou speakest, and be clear when thou judgest. Behold, I was shapen in iniquity, and in sin did my mother conceive me. Behold, thou desirest truth in the inward parts, and in the hidden part thou shalt make me to know wisdom. Purge me with hyssop, and I shall be clean. Wash me, and I shall be whiter than snow. Make me to hear joy and gladness, that the bones which thou hast broken may rejoice. Hide thy face from my sins, and blot out all mine iniquities. Create in me a clean heart, O God, and renew a right spirit within me. Cast me not away from thy presence, and take not thy Holy Spirit from me. Restore unto me the joy of thy salvation, and uphold me with thy free spirit. Then will I teach transgressors thy ways, and sinners shall be converted unto thee. Deliver me from blood guiltiness, O God, thou God of my salvation, and my tongue shall sing aloud of thy righteousness. O Lord, open thou my lips, and my mouth shall show forth thy praise. For thou desirest not sacrifice, else would I give it. Thou delightest not in burnt offering. The sacrifices of God are a broken spirit. A broken and a contrite heart, O God, thou wilt not despise. Do good in thy good pleasure unto Zion. Build thou the walls of Jerusalem. Then shalt thou be pleased with the sacrifices of righteousness, with burnt offering and whole burnt offering. Then shall they offer bullocks upon thine altar.
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The Timotheus Commitment is a broadcast featuring the students who are training for the ministry at Foundations Bible College. 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

0: My name is Michael Miller, a member of the student body at Foundations Bible College, and today on Timotheus Commitment, we are drawing from Proverbs 1, 23 through 25. Turn you at my reproof. Behold, I will pour my spirit unto you. I will make my words known unto you. Because I have called, and ye refused. I have stretched out my hand, and no man regarded. But ye have set at naught all my counsel, and would none of my reproof. The first thing that we want to observe about these verses is that they are the words of someone. Someone is speaking in these verses. Who is it that is saying these things? To see this, we need to look back a few verses in this chapter to verses 20 and 21. Proverbs 1, 20 and 21 says, "Wisdom crieth without. She uttereth her voice in the streets. She crieth in the chief places of concourse, in the openings of the gates. In the city she uttereth her words, saying." We are told in these verses that it is wisdom that is crying out these words, and that she is openly proclaiming these things in the streets and the gates. These words that she is giving are not secret things. They are for all that will hear her. But what is it that wisdom is saying? We want to take a closer look at each of the phrases that are spoken here in these verses to see what wisdom is saying. The first phrase that wisdom cries forth is, "Turn you at my reproof." Before we can turn at wisdom's reproof, we need to know and understand what this reproof is. Reproof is a chastening. To reprove someone has the idea to tell them what they are doing is wrong, in the hopes of leading them away from their wrongdoing back to the path of righteousness. This is the first statement that wisdom is saying here. She is pleading with the listener to turn back to the path of righteousness by listening to her reproof. The key to this phrase is this word "turn." Reproof does no good to the person hearing it if they do not accept the reproof and let it turn them from their wickedness. Wisdom is pleading not only that the hearers hear the reproof, but that they will let it do its work to turn them back to the way of righteousness. The next two phrases spoken by wisdom show us the result of what will come to the life of those that turn at the reproof of wisdom. The first phrase is, "I will pour out my spirit unto you." What does this mean? Wisdom is saying that if we turn at her reproof, the Spirit of God will be poured out unto us. There is another passage that we want to look at that speaks of the outpouring of the Spirit. This passage is Joel 2, 28 and 29. "And it shall come to pass afterward that I will pour out my Spirit upon all flesh, and your sons and your daughters shall prophesy, and your old men shall dream dreams, your young men shall see visions, and also upon the servants and upon the handmaids in those days will I pour out my Spirit." We see here that Joel is telling us who the Lord will pour His Spirit out to. The Lord says He will pour out His Spirit upon all flesh. There are none that are excluded from this outpouring of the Spirit. The outpouring of the Spirit is not limited to certain groups of people, as it was in the days of the Old Testament. During the times of the Old Testament, the ones that received the anointing of the Spirit of God were prophets, priests, and kings. Today, anyone who is a child of God may know the outpouring of God's Spirit on their life. So, if we look back in our passage in Proverbs, we see that those that turn at the reproof of wisdom will receive the outpouring of the Spirit on their life. The second phrase wisdom makes is that, "I will make known my words unto you." What does this phrase mean? It means that we need the wisdom of God to understand His words. Those that do not have this wisdom do not know the understanding of God's Word. Paul tells us this in 1 Corinthians 1, 18-25. "For the preaching of the cross is to them that perish foolishness, but unto us which are saved it is the power of God. For it is written, I will destroy the wisdom of the wise, and will bring to nothing the understanding of the prudent. Where is the wise? Where is the scribe? Where is the disputer of this world? Hath not God made foolish the wisdom of this world? For after that in the wisdom of God the world by wisdom knew not God, it pleased God by the foolishness of preaching to save them that believe. For the Jews require a sign, and the Greeks seek after wisdom. But we preach Christ crucified, unto the Jews a stumbling block, and unto the Greeks foolishness. But unto them which are called, both Jews and Greeks, Christ the power of God and the wisdom of God. Because the foolishness of God is wiser than men, and the weakness of God is stronger than men. To those of the world, the word of God is foolishness to them. They do not understand it because they do not have the wisdom of God that gives the interpretation. And in verse 24 of 1 Corinthians 1, we see that Christ is the wisdom of God. Verse 24 says, But unto them which are called, both Jews and Greeks, Christ is the power of God and the wisdom of God. And why is it important to understand the Word of God? It is only through the understanding of the truths of God's Word that we can apply them to our lives, so that we can grow in our walks with God. If we do not understand the Word, we will not be able to apply the Word to our life. We must listen to the reproof of wisdom, so that she can bring understanding of the Word to our life. We want to turn our attention now to these two other verses in Proverbs 1, verses 24 and 25, and see what wisdom has to say in these verses. Because I have called, and ye refused. I have stretched out my hand, and no man regarded. But ye have set at naught all my counsel, and would not of my reproof. Wisdom here is telling of the response she received from her cry in verse 23. We saw in verse 23 how she pled for those that were listening to turn at her reproof, and also the things that would come if they did. But here wisdom is saying that though she called, those that she called refused her. And it was not because of a lack of effort on the part of wisdom that they did not receive her, because she says that she stretched out her hand, but no man regarded. Wisdom says that they set at naught all my counsel, or they disregarded it, and they would not receive the word of correction that she brought before them. These two verses, verses 24 and 25, are a perfect commentary of the people of the world today. The people of the world today do not want this wisdom. With wisdom and knowledge comes accountability, and the people of our day do not want to be held accountable for what they do. We must be sure to see that it is not wisdom in general that they reject, but it is the wisdom of the Bible that they do not want. People want to be naturally wise, but when it comes to the knowledge of biblical things and the knowledge of right living, they do not want it. And why is this? It is because it reveals through its reproofs their wrongdoings and their sins against God. People of the world tend to pride themselves on their natural knowledge and their worldly wisdom. However, Paul tells us back in 1 Corinthians that the foolishness of God is wiser than man. Man's knowledge and wisdom is as nothing compared to the wisdom of God, and yet man still thinks himself so great. The only true wisdom that has lasting benefit to the life is the wisdom of God. In conclusion, we want to read through our appointed verses again. Turn you at my reproof. Behold, I will pour out my spirit unto you. I will make known my words unto you. Because I have called, and ye refused, I have stretched out my hand, and no man regarded. But ye have set at naught all my counsel, and would none of my reproof. May we as Christians always turn at the reproof of wisdom, so that we may reap the blessings and benefits that come to the life from following the counsel of wisdom. We must pray that we will never become like the world that has refused the call of true wisdom to turn to God, and who have disregarded the counsel of the Lord. May we ask God to give us a heart that is tender and is always willing to listen to the cry of wisdom and turn at her reproof.
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2: You have just heard a message from one of the students of Foundations Bible College presenting a burden from the Word of the Lord for the times in which we live. 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

0: Foundations Bible College now presents the message of the founder, a timely sermon from the founder and first president of our college and seminary. In June 1974, Dr. O. Talmage Spence was led of the Lord to begin an independent church and school that would be a holy laboratory where anything that was true could be preached without the fear of condemnation from ecclesiastical leaders. He gave his life to the preaching and preservation of the Word of God. Dr. Spence went home to be with his Lord in July of the year 2000. And now here is today's message from the founder, Dr. O. Talmage Spence.
1: I read God's Word tonight from the Gospel according to St. Matthew, the 25th chapter, beginning in verse 1 through 13. I want to carefully read this because it's so often misunderstood. Matthew 25:1, then shall the kingdom of heaven be likened unto 10 virgins, which took their lamps and went forth to meet the bridegroom. And 5 of them were wise, and 5 were foolish. They that were foolish took their lamps and took no oil with them, but the wise took oil in their vessels with their lamps. While the bridegroom tarried, they all slumbered and slept. And at midnight there was a cry made, "Behold, the bridegroom cometh, go ye out to meet him." Then all those virgins arose and trimmed their lamps. And the foolish said unto the wise, "Give us of your oil, for our lamps are gone out." But the wise answered, saying, "Not so, lest there be not enough for us and you. But go ye rather to them that sell and buy for yourself." And while they went to buy, the bridegroom came. They that were ready went in with him to the marriage, and the door was shut. Afterward came also the other virgins, saying, "Lord, Lord, open to us." But he answered and said, "Verily I say unto you, I know you not. Watch therefore, for ye know neither the day nor the hour when the Son of Man cometh." May the Lord bless his word to our hearts tonight. Let us pray. Father in heaven, we are in need of a fresh understanding of thy word, not a new interpretation, but a fresh realization of a certain emphasis

Amen. My prayer is something of the introduction that I believe of all the context that the Bible gives concerning the Lord's wonderful word. Of all those contexts, there is a primary interpretation for each one. Possibly nobody knows the primary interpretation of all of them, from Genesis to Revelation. Every time I get a new Bible, I check by the headings of the passages. It only takes a few minutes. Of how many contexts does this Bible acknowledge? Well, it is somewhere up there near 2,000. And usually that's a rather stable figure. I'm reading for the first time the Wesley Bible, which has had a reprint in the 9th decade of this century. And from across the world, the Methodist world, the scholars of this century have contributed the restoration of a hopeful Wesley Bible. And it's been refreshing for me to peruse it. But the context of the Bible were revealed, and the Holy Spirit actually made it clear and possible that a person could read the Bible and understand the primary context of each of that thought passage centering around one truth. If there are indeed about 2,000, men across 2,000 years have searched to know the primary interpretation. The primary interpretation is actually what the Word says, not what is devotionalized or spiritualized or subjectively rendered. We have to have the Holy Spirit in order for us to understand these different portions in the 66 books. They are precious men through all these centuries who gave their life to study the Bible. It's a worthy vocation and avocation. But having said all of that now, in every generation, there is an essential emphasis that each context will emphasize to meet the need of that generation. They're going to continue to rely upon the primary context, but the primary context in each generation of spiritual need, understanding of the Bible, the Holy Spirit will point out the emphasis. I am finding that out in my own 50 years in the ministry, of how my heart never reads the same thing again. It's very hard and rare for me to preach the same sermon, and I do not believe I ever have. But even the outline eludes me the next time. And I believe that it's a joy to seek the word of the Lord in freshness. This passage is so familiar to me from a child. There's an emphasis in my 7th decade that I need from this old worn path to a wonderful well of water. It's a wonderful thing if the pastor of a people keeps growing, hungering, for it gives them a pasture that will remain helpful to them all their years. I've been in places where pastors had finished ever preaching really again because they rotate the crops of the old sermons. Now, I'm not at all trying to hurt anything like

0: But after a while, an old sermon becomes empowered with the practice of it. And it lacks the fresh walking of faith through the chapter. You know how it is when you discover something, and you approach it carefully, and you're excited, and you are approaching this thing, you've never had it before, and you are not on an invention trip, but a discovery trip. I'm afraid sometimes preaching in our country has been another excursion of inventing the same sermon, trying to work it over, as they call it, and cook it some more, as they say, when in reality all of our hearts are growing in grace and we need growing in truth. I heard about a man that I respected and knew him personally, and he had preached a certain sermon 5,000 times. And I marveled at it, because he's bound to have found something new, or else he was in cold storage and didn't know it. And I never thought that of him. But I'm just telling you a confession, that it's always important to eat fresh bread. And it's necessary to pasture in new grass. I think that has been a steady hunger of my heart through the years. My first prayer of the day, Lord, will you please lead me to something fresh that I just never knew before. I'm not trying to build up this sermon. I am just telling you an honest confession that I really believe there's a difference between growing in truth and practicing the talking of truth. This parable that got me into this introduction, I must be very careful that I avoid the language of such a familiar parable and truly ask God to give me a fresh emphasis upon this old parable. One of the things that I have grown to realize in this parable of 13 verses, that this is not a parable of 10 virgins. This is not a parable of 10 virgins. So I want to make it clear, it's not virginity. That's the point. The title of this parable is in the first verse. It takes the whole verse to get the title of the parable. First is the word then. Now when you see a word then, or and, or but, you know it's linked with what preceded it. Now what had Jesus been talking about? He'd been talking about his second coming. This parable is a continuation in a fresh thought, away from what he had been talking about, the days of Noah, the sign of his coming, the fig tree, two in the bed, one taken, another left. He wasn't going to repeat that. But simply, in chapter 25, the word then is, we can expect something fresh then. He will not be repeating those things that were so ominous about signs of his coming, the terrible days of Noah, budding of the fig tree, two in the bed, one is taken, and the householder. He wouldn't be even be dealing with the wise servant this time. Then he brings up another subject as far off removed as any one of those I mentioned, but he will be about the second coming. And here is the heading of the chapter. The kingdom of heaven is likened unto 10 virgins which took their lamps and went forth to meet the bridegroom. Now, we cannot afford to get bogged down into a parable about 10 virgins and get ourselves completely disturbed about 10 virgins. What we're talking about is 10 virgins. 10 virgins which took their lamps and went forth to meet the bridegroom. That's the story. 10 virgins that took their lamps and went forth to meet the bridegroom. We are talking about the bridegroom is the Lord Jesus. This is still the second coming of Jesus. But it is 10 virgins who took their lamps and went forth to meet the bridegroom. This is a very different thing than studying what we may identify as virgin Christians. I want to simply talk to you about it. I see an emphasis here, fresh. This connects the parable with the second coming of Jesus, and the kingdom of heaven is once again likened. Now, this phrase is both a true appraisal and a false one. In Matthew 13, when the kingdom of heaven is likened to some, it's going to get false. And yet we have Jesus in other places saying that the kingdom of heaven is really likened to something. The kingdom of heaven that is likened to, that's false, is what people think or have come to believe about the kingdom. That those who really know what it's like, and this is what's in this parable. I want you to notice, even the lamps are different than any kind of lamps in parables. This lamp is one that's for indoors, outdoors, mainly outdoors. We would be best served if we knew, thought of this lamp as a torch. Such as a good-sized stick wrapped with some type of absorbent cloth, cotton. And you dip this torch in another vessel. And you have to have this other vessel to dip this torch. This is a torch that must be replenished for its purpose. And so you carry this vessel with this oil and you watch your light. And if it gets charred and more wick and not enough oil, it'll burn up. And every now and then you have to trim it. And you have to dip it. If these things are not there, we're in the wrong understanding about it. And we need to see, too, that we're talking about two places which you had to journey to the second place. The first place where we see the parable is in a house. And this is the house, evidently, of the bride. I will speak of that later with force. And in the house of the bride, these attendants are there with the bride. The groom has left. This is the bride's family, father, mother. This is her earthly identity. And yet she knew the bride, and the bride was away, the groom. And word was clear. They're supposed to stay here in this house till the bridegroom coming, not the bride. And the bridegroom would come and it'd be night. And to get to the groom's house, you'd have to have these torches. They would have to go from one place to the other. And the groom would let you know. He would cry out, I've come. Let's go to the wedding. This story, a lot of people say that a parable has only one point. Well, that's unless there's so much detail you can't get to the point without detail. There are details that demand our inquiry. Tonight, all of us are here in our house. This is a house of the bride. This is the place where we become the bride, get prepared to be the bride, and to get ready. One day, we're going to leave this house provided by our groom. In this house here is not only the bride, but attendants. But the Bible demands us to believe every man is in his own order. Now, finally, the bride and the attendants becomes the Lamb's wife. That's difficult, isn't it, to understand? The city where we're going to is the city of the Lamb's wife. But they're companies that are going to heaven, every man in his own order. And so here were the attendants and the bride in the house provided on earth for her to get ready. And it's the place where she'd hear the cry of the bridegroom. Well, that's what we're doing here in this house. This is the bride's house. This is the house of God for the bride. This is the house of God for Christians. In the book of Acts, the primary reason for the house of God was not evangelism. You can see that the people were leading men and women, boys and girls, in the book of Acts on the streets. Or in their own work, tent making. And then they would all come and go to the house of the bride provided by the Lord. And so they were all there, attendants, bride, in the house of the earthly family of God. They were all there. And they had torches. The emphasis is not on virgins. They had torches. And these torches had to be cared for. And these were torches for the night and a journey. And these torches were for a length of time. And you needed oil. Well, I want you to tell you couldn't have told a difference between the 10 virgins on earth. You couldn't have told a difference. They both were virgins, the two groups. They both groups of virgins fell asleep. The thought is, it wasn't the virginity, and it wasn't sleep. The virginity wasn't an asset on this parable. And sleep wasn't a hindrance. I think it represents in all of our lives that there is legitimate things we have to do that compared to worship and the wonder of the presence of God manifested, it's like sleep. We all have to go out and work hard. You hit your thumb with a hammer, you're going to not feel like shouting. There are going to be times when you are manifestedly unconscious of God. Sleep in this parable was not the problem. They both groups were virgins, and both of them slept without a problem. I think of some of our working men. I would never want you to think for a minute that when you're involved with work, your mind has to be set upon it, that that's an enemy to your readiness with the Lord. Some of you, I pray, you will get a lot of work. That's something for a man who studies, isn't it? I pray that you get a lot of work and a lot of money, and that the Lord will bless you in your business. But I'll tell you, there's some sleepiness in it, and you can forget the worship service, stay home on a whim, and start missing Sundays, and your work sleep. You know what I mean, sleep work? It's too much sleeping from away from the house of God. If you're going to sleep, this parable said, do it in the bride's house. Now, there's something to that. Wherever you work, keep your mind on the Lord. What's the problem? I believe even hitting the finger with a hammer makes you a bit more confident. I'm a Christian. Or when you're kept and blessed and eat a good lunch in the midst of hard work, there are times in sleepy life, I'm a Christian. I wouldn't want a job in this world that I could not, with sleep, dream. Dream. And dream, I'm a Christian. So they all were virgins. They all did sleep. Both groups. And no person, possibly from any house or street or in that house, could have ever told outwardly a difference between a virgin and a virgin, and a torch-holding virgin and a torch-holding virgin that slept. Nobody can tell the difference. I want to make it very sure to you, I don't know who's saved. I do not know who's lost. And I am invited to look upon a person who gives the appearance, the manner of a Christian, I should assume it. If a man says he's a Christian, I want to take it. I want to fellowship. I'm not talking about apostasy. I'm not talking about professing Christians who fellowship apostasy. I'm talking about a person with the apparent moral character who has a torch dipped in oil and is in the house of the earthly house of the bride. I want to accept them. I want them to change my mind if I'm not supposed to accept them. I want them to do it. And so they were all virgins. They all slept. They all had torches. They all had vessels. And this is the parable about the 10 virgins which took their lamps, their torches, and went forth to meet the bridegroom. As I read on down in here, I notice that when the groom cried, I've come for the bride. I've come to take you home. I've come. And come out and meet me and go with me. Now, this evidently, there's the story has got to have sense. The bridegroom is separated from the bride. Jesus Christ, the Son of God Almighty, is in heaven. He's going to come in the midnight of history. And he's going to descend with a shout. And the cry is, come out of the earth and meet me in the clouds. Come out of the house, the earthly house, of even the preciousness that God has provided, and meet me in the clouds. Right on up till the moment. You could have looked at these 10 virgins and seen no difference. I'm even amazed that while they were trimming their torches, evidently sleeping, they turned the torches down or allowed it to stand in on a pedestal, and it was burning away and burning dim. So when they woke up and the cry came, they got up and trimmed the lamp. All of them did. The people who have torches, who have vessels, who have a light burning, they know about trimming. They sleep at times. And as they trim their torches, they realize that the torch that held the oil was dying out. The thing that so gripped me in looking at the original phrase, it actually means they told the other fire. They never repented. They never said anything. They had made a mistake. They never said they had a fault. How like an earthly group of people. They said, and it actually translates, our torches are extinguishing themselves. Now, I think this is about the frailest blame I've seen and read. Blaming it on an inanimate. Blaming the low light upon something not even personal. Then I hear this. Well, I couldn't get to the church on Wednesday night. I arrived back home at 6 and took me, had to wait for something. I just had the whole reason why I didn't get to church, I'm blaming it on food. You know, my mother used to catch me on that, because I played a game with her once and tried to get home late so I wouldn't have to go to church. And I got home late and didn't get a meal. She said, well, son, there's no problem. We'll fix it when you get back from church. And people never thought of that. You know, you can eat at 10 o'clock at night. Maybe your stomach doesn't believe it, but let it growl. And see if it does. It'll be just as happy, maybe happier, when you come home and eat at 10. You may stay up all night with that one. But blaming, listen to this. Our torches are extinguishing themselves. Now that's silly blame. Oh, the little excuses. And they turned to the five wise virgins and said, give me of your oil. Now, they had another vessel with oil. And when these people, we are like this, and these five virgins with their torches said, give me of your oil, the other five did not get sarcastic with them. Didn't attack them. In fact, if they had, they might have been in the same spiritual state. But the five virgins, the implication, they looked at the reservoir of their oil. Well, we just don't have enough for both of us. The language is so gentle. Five of them were wise and five foolish. And I want to pause there. A foolish virgin is foolish on a very slight thing. This is not like an ignoramus. This is not like a fool. This is just not being consistently wise in things. The meal before church. The waste of money before the project comes. We're not thieves. We're just foolish in some small things. I recently had to make a decision, and I made the same decision many times. But this time, when I made the same decision of my years, it wasn't liked. Now, I haven't changed in that, but somebody did. Why would they be upset knowing that's the kind of man I've been? It's not ignorance. It's kind of a silly thing. Well, thought you'd have oil in the vessel. And without them getting angry or sarcastic, they just say, well, we don't have enough oil. Said, you go get it, like get it quick. Go, there's still some places you can go get it quick. I don't know where you would get oil at night and done, but in this day of custom, it was accessible. You go out and get it. And so, having blamed their torches, blamed their circumstance, blamed silly things, they went out to buy and they got some oil. Without any repentance, without any fault. That's our world tonight in the house of the bride. And she said, to be ready is more than our outward appearance. To be ready is more than believing in the doctrine of the second coming. It's just more than that. Well, the wise refuse the foolish. The impossible is to fulfill both. And I've got to be true to my own supply. I thought this morning of the story of Lot. Lot's wife is, her name eludes in the Bible. You have to kind of stretch a little bit and read carefully. Can you find a woman in the early genealogy that we don't know who her husband is? Well, that's the one that might be her. A choice would be Iscah. I've often thought about that. Here is Lot and Iscah. Man and wife. And they both are taken by the hand of an angel who said, make haste and get out of here. I cannot destroy this city as long as you are here. It included his wife and two daughters. It must have been all precious marriages. It must have been a shock to Lot. After being told to not look back. I wonder if she's walking in front of him at first. And that gave him the assumption she's eager to leave. If that's not the way it was, as he saw her turn to a pillar of salt, was she walking behind and he could not look because he was told not to look back? But no matter how you look at that story, I believe he was shocked that his wife turned to a pillar of salt. Was that a revelation that he never saw? Or was she indeed in front and turned into a pillar of salt? When she turned, did he scream? I don't know. But I will not believe that he ever doubted that woman to be saved. Because you're left with them. How far do we go? In front of so many before we turn back. How far with God do we walk before we turn back? Does anybody know the point when people turn back? I don't think so. I don't think so. I think it's that slight. Sometimes husband and wife are walking to heaven in hope. Sometimes one is walking in hope and the other one has failed somewhat. A light extinguishing. Did you pray this morning, darling? I don't believe anybody just stands there. You, husband, you're a backslidden man. You know, you'd have to be more than oil loss. And the five foolish virgins got oil and came back and knocked on the door of the groom's house. I tell you, this is earth shaking, soul shaking. And he does not come out. Did you hear that when I read it? Afterward, verse 11, came also the other virgin saying, Lord, Lord, open to us. There's a picture in the Bible. I wonder how many people, when the rain came in the flood, trying to hang on to the boards of the ark. I wonder how many got up on it for a while. You had to be saved inside. If you were saved on the roof, you were lost on the roof. If you were saved on the bow, you were lost on the bow. So never think that just going to church. It's what's in here. And is who we are in, our Lord. But the groom answered and said, verily I say unto you, I know you not. In the Sermon on the Mount, Jesus got so bold. He said, I never knew you. I never knew you. And they were prophesying and doing great wonders. I never knew you. I think you must interpret that. I never knew you when you were doing your wonders. I never knew you when you were prophesying. The Lord, the theology of the Bible does not like a person in God's hand plucked out. This is why I've always been careful of such a sermon as I'm preaching here tonight. I do not want to say that I know the exact spot. And I can tell an individual, you're not ready for the coming of Jesus and you're lost. I don't want to say it. I've avoided that through all my theological journeys. There is a language in the Bible that can tell you what you could say. You can say you're naked. You can say there is shame in your life. And in the book of Revelation, the last words said, get clothed so that your nakedness would not appear. Well now, well, it's naked business. How much nakedness is naked? Anybody know? You can never tell a woman how long her hair's got to be. You can never actually tell a person. You're lost. If you're a quarter of an inch, your skirt is a quarter of an inch higher. I can't. It's the virgin and the company of virgins. And in the bride's house, that seems to cover it. I hope no one that's ever been a member of this church, 367 names, will go to hell. I still hope it. But this parable is saying something. Now come to the last verse, verse 13. Watch therefore, for you know not neither the day nor the hour wherein the Son of Man cometh. Now this is not my sermon of the morning. Keep the watch. This verse is not a part of the parable. This verse says this, not keep the watch, but watch your preparations for the coming of Christ. This is not keep the watch, it's keep prepared. Keep prepared. Keep prepared. I've been thinking for our Bible conference, our men's prayer conference, and the third Congress. Keep the watch. Keep prepared. Keep the watch. Keep prepared. Do you know the watch you have to keep? Do you know what it'll take for you to be prepared? We had a man here this morning. This will sound peculiar, but he's a prisoner. He could lose his life. But if he is saved as little as it takes, it's going to take us more to be prepared. It's going to take us more to be prepared. It's whatever it takes for me to be prepared. Need to know where you are so you'll know how much it'll take for you to be prepared. There's some dangers. You can see it. If you ever had greater realizations of your need of God than you have tonight, look into it. If you ever lost a conviction from the Bible that God ever gave you, look into it. It's not if you sinned, if you failed God, you'll know that. But keeping oil in a torch for street deliverance and a house illumination is a life. For the words of our Lord's Supper tonight, I'll say something in an opposite direction. But keep the watch and keep prepared. Don't rely upon the past, but let the past remind you of everything God ever did and keep it. There isn't enough buying power and enough oil in the world that'll help us after he comes. I wish you may, I wish you might, will be as far off as unbelief. I go back to this morning's sermon, the greatest thing we have ever hoped for in this place. I honestly believe that truth can become extinct in places. And the question has been asked, if the truth ever became extinct in the congregation, would we survive? Well, the answer is something like this. No matter what happens, no matter what happens, no matter what happens to the statistics of the schools or the church, keep the watch. That's the greatest contribution a pastor can ever give a people. I'm going to keep the watch. I'm going to keep it. That's the last thing that could become extinct. And we must not allow our torches to extinguish themselves. And that's not possible. We extinguish it. If I was here tonight and were crushed under the load of a burden about my soul, if I was here with mind and thoughts just about to crush me, I would stand somewhere in the woods or seek an altar, and under my breath, no matter what happens, oh God Almighty, I'm resting my case in the blood of my groom. I don't care if I die in the agony of it, I'm going to rest my case in the blood of my groom. Being a Christian in the bride's house seems easier, but no man, woman will ever be in heaven who had a poor excuse for a Christian life in this house. What we have here is all we've got. And right here in this world, in this house, we can be ready to go. We can be ready to go right now, right here in this house. Have people so fool themselves, they think somewhere between where they fool themselves and realization of the need of oil to keep the torch, some miracle is going to happen and get them out of here. There are too many parables, too many sermons by our Lord. If we do not have on the bridal garment, the wedding garment, we'll be ousted. I want to conclude with the simplicity of this story. I want you to know this story is plowing me up. Not in sorrow. How I lived here in the bride's house that our Father provided. None of us can live this daring life with a braggadocio Christian testimony. You're claiming beyond our reality. It's something to say, I'm ready. Did you hear that? It's something to say, I'm ready. That's a dangerous claim. But there's one thing you can know. I will not fear his coming. I will not be bold and make great claims, but I long for his return, for I want to see him, look upon his face, there to sing forever of his saving grace. Of him whom we have not seen, we love, but that phrase, we have not seen, is the margin of danger. We must not press our way further than we love him whom we have not seen. But what glorious day if we see him, it will be forever. There's nothing in this sermon to make you afraid. But you better get concerned about the oil of your torch. Don't change your faith. Don't tamper and play games with your faith. Don't back off of the protecting convictions that the principles of God's word has given you. Separation is not an ordeal. It's a guarantee for the ideal. You can be a legalist without grace, but you can't have grace with principles and it be legalism. It's the Lamb that's everything. It's the Lamb. That's the highest value we speak of ourselves. Our precious Heavenly Father, we tremble. We tremble with our torch and our vessel. Give us the oil to dip this torch in. Oh God, may we not be fooled by the burnt cotton on our torch stick. Oh Lord, may we not be so afraid we fear sleeping. May we not be afraid, and may we not be encouraged only because we're virgin, which means we're moral people. Oh God, give us this fresh emphasis on an old context. Speak to us. You speak to each of our hearts. We're not trying to do that. Speak, Lord, to each of our hearts. In the wonderful and precious name of Jesus Christ our Lord. Amen.
1: 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In June of 1974, Dr. O. Talmage Spence was led of the Lord to begin an independent church and school that would be a holy laboratory where anything that was true could be preached without the fear of condemnation from ecclesiastical leaders. He gave his life to the preaching and preservation of the Word of God. Dr. Spence went to be with his Lord in July of the year 2000. We invite you to join us again next time for another timely sermon on the message of the Founder.
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0: Open thou mine eyes, that I may behold wondrous things out of thy law. As we draw aside to the burning bush of God's holy word, may the Spirit of God bless this reading to be a lamp to your feet and a light to your path. The scripture reading is from the Authorized Version of the Bible.
1: The Second Book of Samuel, otherwise called the Second Book of the Kings. Chapter 4. And when Saul's son heard that Abner was dead in Hebron, his hands were feeble, and all the Israelites were troubled. And Saul's son had two men that were captains of bands. The name of the one was Baanah, and the name of the other Rechab, the sons of Rimmon, a Beerothite of the children of Benjamin. For Beeroth also reckoned to Benjamin, and the Beerothites fled to Gittaim and were sojourners there until this day. And Jonathan, Saul's son, had a son that was lame of his feet. He was 5 years old when the tidings came of Saul and Jonathan out of Jezreel, and his nurse took him up and fled, and it came to pass, as she made haste to flee, that he fell and became lame. And his name was Mephibosheth. And the sons of Rimmon the Beerothite, Rechab and Baanah, went and came about the heat of the day to the house of Ishbosheth, who lay on a bed at noon. And they came thither into the midst of the house as though they would have fetched wheat, and they smote him under the fifth rib, and Rechab and Baanah his brother escaped. For when they came into the house, he lay on his bed in his bedchamber, and they smote him, and slew him, and beheaded him, and took his head, and gat them away through the plain all night. And they brought the head of Ishbosheth unto David, to Hebron, and said to the king, Behold the head of Ishbosheth, the son of Saul, thine enemy, which sought thy life. And the Lord hath avenged my lord the king this day of Saul and of his seed. And David answered Rechab and Baanah his brother, the sons of Rimmon the Beerothite, and said unto them, As the Lord liveth, who hath redeemed my soul out of all adversity, when one told me, saying, Behold, Saul is dead, thinking to have brought good tidings, I took hold of him and slew him in Ziklag, who thought that I would have given him a reward for his tidings. How much more, when wicked men have slain a righteous person in his own house upon his bed? Shall I not therefore now require his blood of your hand, and take you away from the earth? And David commanded his young men, and they slew them, and cut off their hands and their feet, and hanged them up over the pool in Hebron. But they took the head of Ishbosheth, and buried it in the sepulchre of Abner in Hebron. Chapter 5. Then came all the tribes of Israel to David unto Hebron, and spake, saying, Behold, we are thy bone and thy flesh. Also in time past, when Saul was king over us, thou wast he that leddest out and broughtest in Israel. And the Lord said to thee, Thou shalt feed my people Israel, and thou shalt be a captain over Israel. So all the elders of Israel came to the king to Hebron, and King David made a league with them in Hebron before the Lord, and they anointed David king over Israel. David was 30 years old when he began to reign, and he reigned 40 years. In Hebron he reigned over Judah 7 years and 6 months, and in Jerusalem he reigned 33 years over all Israel and Judah. And the king and his men went to Jerusalem unto the Jebusites, the inhabitants of the land, which spake unto David, saying, Except thou take away the blind and the lame, thou shalt not come in hither, thinking, David cannot come in hither. Nevertheless, David took the stronghold of Zion, the same as the city of David. And David said on that day, Whosoever getteth up to the gutter and smiteth the Jebusites and the lame and the blind that are hated of David's soul, he shall be chief and captain. Wherefore they said, The blind and the lame shall not come into the house. So David dwelt in the fort, and called it the city of David. And David built round about from Millo and inward. And David went on and grew great, and the Lord God of hosts was with him. And Hiram, king of Tyre, sent messengers to David, and cedar trees, and carpenters, and masons. And they built David an house. And David perceived that the Lord had established him king over Israel, and that he had exalted his kingdom for his people Israel's sake. And David took him more concubines and wives out of Jerusalem after he was come from Hebron. And there were yet sons and daughters born to David. And these be the names of those that were born unto him in Jerusalem: Shammua, and Shobab, and Nathan, and Solomon. Ibhar also, and Elishua, and Nepheg, and Japhiah, and Elishama, and Eliada, and Eliphelet. But when the Philistines heard that they had anointed David king over Israel, all the Philistines came up to seek David, and David heard of it, and went down to the hold. The Philistines also came and spread themselves in the valley of Rephaim. And David inquired of the Lord, saying, Shall I go up to the Philistines? Wilt thou deliver them into mine hand? And the Lord said unto David, Go up, for I will doubtless deliver the Philistines into thine hand. And David came to Baal Perazim, and David smote them there, and said, The Lord hath broken forth upon mine enemies before me as the breach of waters. Therefore he called the name of that place Baal Perazim. And there they left their images, and David and his men burned them. And the Philistines came up yet again, and spread themselves in the valley of Rephaim. And when David inquired of the Lord, he said, Thou shalt not go up, but fetch a compass behind them, and come upon them over against the mulberry trees. And let it be, when thou hearest the sound of a going in the tops of the mulberry trees, that then thou shalt bestir thyself, for then shall the Lord go out before thee to smite the host of the Philistines. And David did so, as the Lord had commanded him, and smote the Philistines from Geba until thou come to Gezer.
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0: The internationally known evangelist, Dr. Bob Jones Sr., during his earthly ministry, was one of God's great warriors for the faith.
1: My friends, you know, one of the most striking and impressive statements in the whole Bible is this statement. God looks at the heart. It says man looks at the outward appearance, but God looks at the heart. You know, we see a man do something wrong and we decide the man's not right. He did something he shouldn't do, therefore he's not what he should be. But that's not the way God looks at it. God looks at the man as a man is, and God judges us by what we would do. God sees the heart. Would you like to test your character? Would you like to know the kind of person you are? I'll tell you how you can find out. It's very easy if you're willing to make the test. Suppose you go to your room and don't have anybody around now. Lock the door, shut out the whole wide world. And just sit down and put a chair out in front of yourself and put yourself in the chair and look yourself in the eye and ask yourself this question. Now, don't dodge now. Just look at yourself straight and say, what would you do if you knew nobody would ever know it? Now, ask it straight now. Don't dodge. And answer it in an honest sort of way. What would you do if you knew nobody ever know? Now, the thing you would do if you knew nobody ever know it, in the sight of God, you've done it. That's what you are. You know, we hear a man lie and we say, he's a liar. Why do we know he's a liar? Because he told a lie. But men are not liars because they lie. They lie because they're liars. You have to be a liar to tell a lie. You see somebody steal something, you say, that man's a thief. How do you know? I saw him steal. Well, God knew he was a thief before he stole. You know, a man's not a thief because he steals. Stealing doesn't make you a thief. It's being a thief that makes you steal. We see a man kill somebody. We say, yonder's a murderer. He was a murderer before he killed the man, but we didn't know it. We saw him kill the fellow. We said, he's a murderer. He killed somebody. I saw him. He's a murderer. But he isn't a murderer because he killed the man. He killed the man because he was a murderer. Now, you know, men and women, when you begin to think along this line, if you really think, it sobers you up a little, doesn't it? It makes us wonder what we are, really. Not what people think we are. Not what our wives may think or our husbands may think. Not what our little children may think when they climb up into our arms and hug us and call us daddy or mother. Not that. I wonder when God looks at you what he sees. Maybe a baby sees a pure, sweet mother. I wonder what kind of mother God sees. Your wife may say, oh, what a pure, good husband I have. I wonder what you are in the sight of God. That's the most solemn thought that ever came to me. Somebody asked Mr. Webster one time, said, Mr. Webster, what's the most solemn thought you ever had? He said, my personal accountability to God. I'm accountable to God not for what I do so much as for what I am. I do what I do because I am what I am, and I'm accountable to God what I am. A man must be right to do right. You can't be religious without religion. You can't be a Christian without Christ. You have to get right to do right. Now, the Bible makes it plain that there's something wrong with man. The Bible says all have sinned and come short of the glory of God. In every language and dialect of the world is some word for ought or duty or must. There isn't a savage tribe that lives in a jungle of the world but has some little word in the dialect meaning right and wrong. Everybody has a sense of right and wrong. You don't have to even be a Bible student to know there's something the matter with the people. Why do people live like they live? Plato and Aristotle and the great philosophers observed an evil tendency in man. Something's wrong with man. Do you know there's never been a greater sin against the human race than propagating the philosophy that man is naturally good? Man is not naturally good. And that's a wrong philosophy. It isn't natural to be good. It's natural to do wrong. And you know it if you just admit it. A man doesn't have to do anything to do wrong except be himself. He's got to do something to be right. You have to have a supernatural experience. Now, that's what we call the new birth. You remember one night a ruler of the Jews, a man named Nicodemus, and a very fine man. He was a scholar. He was a clean, upright, moral man. He was well trained in theology. He went around to see Jesus, and he said to him, we've been thinking this over, and we've come to the conclusion that you're a teacher. Now, that's nothing anybody could have known that had any sense at all. But he didn't stop there. You're a teacher. And he said, you're so different from other teachers, the only conclusion we can come to is that you came from God. Nobody could do what you were doing if he hadn't come from God. You're not like any of the rest of us. We are teachers, but we're not your kind. And you must have come from God. Now, the average teacher would have felt greatly flattered by such a statement. Somebody says, God has greatly endowed you to teach. The average teacher would feel very happy. But Jesus didn't say, well, thank you, Dr. Nicodemus. You're very generous in your compliments. I thank you. No, he didn't say a word about it. He looked straight into the eyes of Nicodemus and said, Nicodemus, you must be born again. Except a man be born again, he cannot see the kingdom of God. You'll have to get a new nature. You can't get in on this thing. Like y'all. You have to be born a second time. Now wait. He wasn't talking to a drunkard and a bum and a libertine, a soiled up with the underworld. That wasn't the kind of man he's talking to. I have people say to me, oh, well, I suppose you evangelists going around all the country. You reach some people, of course, that probably nobody.

0: Jesus wasn't talking to a bum. Get that straight. He was talking to a moral man and a scholar and a gentleman. And he made this statement plain, except any man, be born again, he cannot see the kingdom of God. Now, you cannot possibly live right till you get right. Oh, you can restrain yourself. You may be tempted to do something you shouldn't do and not do it because you say it's not the thing to do and that'll get me in trouble and your judgment may control you and hold you back. But that's restraint. That's different. You may be inclined to go out and paint the town red and you say, no, I can't do that. That'll hurt my business. You know, we say it pays to live right. It does pay to live right, but a man who lives right because it pays to live right, selfish. A man that's right will live right whether it pays or not. If you just live right because it pays, you're just a selfish man. You're just using good judgment, common sense, and living a selfish life. You'll do right if you are right whether it pays or not. Paul did right, though he lost his head for it. The martyrs that went through the fire did right regardless of cost. Now, you can't do right unless you are right. Because the things you do just to stay out of trouble and to protect yourself, that's nice. I congratulate you for having that much sense. But that doesn't change you. You're changed when you're born a second time. Now, it takes a new birth to make you right. Now, you listen to me. You can be made over again. You were born wrong the first time, but you can be born right a second time. And you can get something. And from now on, you can live right if you'll trust Jesus Christ, and you can be what you ought to be. God help you to do it. Our Father, bless those who've listened in and help them to trust Jesus Christ. And when they get to heaven, sometime help us to meet somebody in heaven because of this message today. We pray in the name of the Lord Jesus. Amen.
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0: Forwarding the Faith is a broadcast dedicated to the proclamation of the Word of God and the glory of Jesus Christ from second generation leadership. 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It is a time to simply forward the faith. May the Lord bless your heart today through the message from God's Word. And now our speaker for Forwarding the Faith, Dr. H.T. Spence.
1: Today on Forwarding the Faith, we are continuing our look into the beautiful Song of Solomon. This is one of 1,005 songs that Solomon wrote, but the only one that God chose to place in the canon of Scripture. This beautiful song is dealing with Solomon, the king, who one day wanted to go view his vineyards as well as the flocks, but he did not want the servants to recognize him, so he dressed up as a humble shepherd and went out into these fields and into the vineyards. While he was there, he fell in love with a young woman. We're not told her name, though she is called in chapter 6 as simply the Shulamite. But it is a book that deals with this great theme of love. It is a book that deals from a spiritual standpoint, as Solomon is a type of Christ. The Shulamite is a type of the bride of Christ. And there's so many precious truths that are to be found within this book for the Christian. We have observed that at the outset of this book, that the Shulamite declares that the Song of Songs, which is Solomon's, there is this superlative characteristic that marks this book. And it certainly is an insight of when we come to that proto-love or that superlative love, when Christ's love is better than wine and that he is the song of songs to our life. In our last broadcast, we dealt with the phrase in verse 4 of chapter 1 of "Draw me and we will run after thee." It is in this verse that he deals with the chambers that the Solomon wanted to take the Shulamite into. And there will be six precious chambers that we will note later on in our study of this book. But today, we are drawn to this phrase in verse 6 of chapter 1. "Look not upon me because I am black, because the sun hath looked upon me. My mother's children were angry with me. They made me the keeper of the vineyards. But my own vineyard have I not kept." From this passage, we observe in the natural story that the beautiful Shulamite woman was a woman that worked intensely in the vineyards. It is evident that the vineyards that she mainly worked in were those of the daughters of the mother, or will be known in the book as the daughters of Jerusalem. She certainly was not a lazy woman. She was not given to apathy. She certainly was industrious. She was a disciplined woman. And she enjoyed working in the variety of vineyards that she was requested strongly to work in. But she made the statement that my own vineyard have I not kept. How easy it is for us to get so caught up in the work in a church And we can put in hours every day working this and working that, so diligent, and we know that we're doing it for the Lord. And even when it comes to Sunday, we've got our mind mainly on the things of the ministry or the things of the church, and it's hard for us to have our hearts captivated for the spiritual burden of the services. But even those who are in the ministry, we who are pastors or teachers in a good Christian school, that we can work and make sure that everything is going right and the vineyard looks so beautiful for others, but we neglect our own vineyard. We pray for others. We counsel others. We assist others in their needs so that they will look better and their vineyard lives will seem to have a good amount of fruit. But we can get so caught up in other vineyards, other lives, that we begin to neglect our own vineyard. I'm amazed that churches that put so much emphasis on going out for evangelism, and it's this work, work, work, work, and the bus ministry, and they're just heavily engaged in so much for the ministry, but their own life is not with the understanding of prayer or personal Bible reading, or even beyond the concept of devotions, of having communion with God. It's their own personal life that they have neglected. They want the church to look well, and they certainly want to help other individuals. But their own life, when you stop them and say, but how much of the Lord have you sought? How intense has your pursuit of God been for the fruit of your own life, for the vineyard to produce from your personal life to His glory? I think a lot of times it certainly is not intentional. There are some people that use the busyness within the church to take the place of a walk with God. They use their busy schedule, believing that this takes the place of a personal communing life with God. But I think there are others that truly there is the love for Christ and the love for other souls and a love for the ministry that they are so heavily engaged in the duties and the demands that they spend very little time in securing a vineyard for themselves. We often think of the words of Charles Wesley, a charge to keep I have, a God to glorify, a never-dying soul to save, and fit it for the sky. That soul is mine. No one else can take care of this soul. No one else can pursue the things of God for my soul. I've got to do it myself. Oh, how easily it would be in being a pastor of a church and a president of a college and seminary that we get so deeply involved in the schedule, the busy schedule of the day, and helping students and praying with individuals and their various problems, that we tend not to look to God. Oh, God, help me. Oh, God, deal with me. Oh, God, I want my vineyard to be one of beauty, of one of law, order, and design, one that has purpose to it. A one that gives the clear evidence that the Holy Spirit has been in my life. This dear lady saw this. She certainly worked well in other vineyards, and no doubt they took the credit when the individual came by the vineyard to check it out and to see how it was doing, and They would commend the individual who was responsible for the vineyard, but in reality, it was the Shulamite. She will not be able to receive the credit for it, but it has been her hand and her heart that has been deeply involved in that vineyard. But something happened that brought her to the burden that her own vineyard she had not kept. Was there a day that she came home after a long, busy day in working in other vineyards of the daughters of Jerusalem, that she walked to her vineyard and saw it in either disarray or a few things that gave clear evidence that you've neglected your own vineyard? And she saw it, and she acknowledged it. And it will be in the next verse that she will cry out, "Tell me, O thou whom my soul lovest, where thou feedest, where thou makest thy flock to rest at noon, for why should I be as one that turneth aside by the flocks of thy companions?" She knew symbolically here that she was in deep need of revival as she began to cry out to her beloved, "How can I resolve this in my life?" I trust today, as you hear this broadcast, and you may be a worker in the things of the Lord, so busy for the Lord, and you've been commended of how much you do in the church and how much you get involved in assisting others, but how is your soul? Are you in a dearth? Are you in a coldness? Are you in an apathy? Has there been an indifference in your life? Has the concentrated reading of the Bible and meditating upon it has somewhat just slipped away from your heart? May God today enable you to see your own vineyard. You may see the need of others, but oh, do you see your own vineyard? This, dear friend, is the time that we must seek the Lord in a precious revival for the furtherance, the maintenance, the continuation of a vineyard to His glory and honor, a vineyard life for Christ.

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Spence, pastor and president of the Foundation's Ministries in Dunn, North Carolina. 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

0: Foundations Bible College in Dunn, North Carolina brings you this gospel broadcast with its founder, Dr. O. Talmage Spence. As a preacher of righteousness for more than 50 years, Dr. Spence proclaimed the conviction and compassion of the very Word of God. The Wonderful Word Hour is brought to you with the earnest prayer that the Bible will become dearer to the heart and that the spiritual warfare against sin and error will become stronger in the life. And now, here's a pointed message from the Bible by Dr. Spence.
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2: I read God's word from the book of Revelation, the 20th chapter, verses 11 through 15. And I saw a great white throne, and him that sat on it, from whose face the earth and the heaven fled away. And there was found no place for them. And I saw the dead, small and great, stand before God, and the books were opened, and another book was opened, which is the book of life, and the dead were judged out of those things which were written in the books, according to their works. And the sea gave up the dead which were in it, and death and hell delivered up the dead which were in them. And they were judged every man according to their works. And death and hell were cast into the lake of fire. This is the second death. And whosoever was not found written in the book of life was cast into the lake of fire. It should be remembered that God always keeps a double ledger of all of the matters of earth. The Bible is consistent in all of its presentation that God demands a double witness to truth. In Hebrews, the 6th chapter, verse 18, it is revealed that God himself, through two immutable things, did give to the world his word. Those two immutable things were, one, he promised his wonderful redemption through his word. The second immutable thing is that he then took an oath to keep his promise. By these two immutable things, God's word becomes the wonderful revelation of God to man. Even Jesus, in his own ministry, often gave phrases that did give attestation of a double witness. He would say, "Verily, verily, I say unto you." Of course, these two expressions, "verily, verily," is simply saying, "Amen, amen, I say unto you. Truly, verily, amen, I say it to you." In other passages, such as John 14, when he was speaking of the place that he was preparing for his people in heaven, he said, "If it were not so, I would have told you." And once again, we see the simplistic double witness. He gives his word and then says, "If it were not so, I would have told you." All the way back through the Bible, there has been this double witness manifestation. Even in the Old Testament civil courts, and the cases of trying criminals, as well as dealing with the breakage of law by the people, the truth had to be established with two witnesses at least, and that was the preference of a third witness. As we approach the New Testament, the Sermon on the Mount continues to substantiate that you cannot undo or unswear an oath if you make one, and that must be the witness to the verification of truth. As we look clear out into the destiny of man, in reading today from Revelation, the 20th chapter, we can see the double witness of the two sets of books. All sinners are headed for the white throne judgment, at which time, and we think it will be after the tribulation period, after the millennium, that there will be a time when God will set up a great white throne. And at that throne, there will be the double ledger of God. He is keeping two sets of books. One is a set of books in the plural. And these books represent the deeds done in the body by the sinner. In contrast to that set of books or books, there is the book of life. And you can see very clearly from the presentation of God's holy word that a man is going to be judged by the double witness of this double ledger. All of the deeds that man has performed in his lifetime are being recorded in the books in the plural. And then there is the book of life, the book of the Lamb's book of life, in which every person who is entered into salvation and redemption through the precious blood of Jesus, that person's name is written in that Lamb's book of life. And you can see here God's double ledger in the books. Also running throughout the Bible, there has been a double legacy of life. It is the legacy of a relationship with God by faith and works. We should be very clear in this presentation that we are talking about two words, faith and works. No one is saved by works. Man is only saved by faith on the basis of the precious grace of the Lord Jesus Christ that was made available because of his death on the cross that satisfied the justice of God the Father. When Jesus Christ died on the cross, he bore our sins, he took our sins, and the Father saw our sins in the sinless one. And therefore accepted the sinlessness of Jesus Christ as the rightful payment in laying down that sinless life, the court of heaven with God the Father as the great judge. He accepted the sinlessness of Jesus Christ as the substitute and satisfaction in death that would now allow for a believer in Christ Jesus to be born again, to be regenerated, to be saved by grace. It should be remembered in this dark time in the history of the church, in this apostate hour, that the Bible continues to sustain its eternal promise that we must believe on the Lord Jesus Christ. In the Old Testament, they believed by prophetic faith in the coming Lamb of God. In this side of the cross, we, through historic faith, look back to the Lamb of God. The Old Testament saints were saved by faith in the prophetic coming of the Lamb of God, whereas we today are saved

0: cardinal truth down today in this message. Let us remember not only the sovereign side of the grace that were provided by Jesus Christ from the Father, and let us not only remember that workless act of faith, that selfless act of believing, made possible through the precious Word and Holy Spirit. But remember that there is a side of human responsibility, my friend, where it is not only faith in the shed blood of Jesus, but it's a faith that works. We're not talking about being saved by works. We're not talking about being saved by faith and works. We're talking about being saved by faith that works. And all the way down to the white throne judgment, there has been a book to collect the names of those who by faith accepted Christ as Savior, prophetically or historically. But there has been also another set of books kept that has recorded all of our works, all of our works, deeds done in the body. And oh, dear sinner friend, one day that white throne judgment is going to be set, and God the Father is going to sit on that throne, and the dead, small and great, they died at sea or died on the land, they're going to gather, their spirits are going to gather to the white throne judgment. And books of your works are going to be open in the face of the book of faith in the Lamb. That's it. There are no other bases upon which a man can face God. Faith in the Lamb, in the Lamb's book of life, confirmed by a double witness in the double ledger of the deeds of the works of the same man. It is my understanding by this precious book, the Bible, that by faith and works, man will be judged at the white throne judgment, and the destiny of the souls of those men will be settled there. It is not a law court in which you can bring lawyers and witnesses. It is already set. It's all over, and now the verdict must be passed. But in a more precious sense, even Christians will not appear at the white throne judgment. That is the judgment for sinners, but there will be a bema judgment in heaven for saints, and we are going to be judged there by faith that works. Works through honorable motives and pure attitudes. This double judgment for sinners and saints by a double ledger of faith that works. May to God be the glory today for such a God and such a witness. You and I stand today with faith in Christ that works, or we stand in disbelief that does not work. May you who may be listening today accept the Lord Jesus Christ and by faith believe on Him, so that that faith will work in your life and produce fruit. The fruit of the Spirit will come, and deeds to the glory of Christ. In Jesus' name, amen.
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0: Open thou mine eyes, that I may behold wondrous things out of thy law. As we draw aside to the burning bush of God's holy word, may the Spirit of God bless this reading to be a lamp to your feet and a light to your path. The scripture reading is from the Authorized Version of the Bible.
1: The First Epistle of Paul the Apostle to the Corinthians, Chapter 15. Moreover, brethren, I declare unto you the gospel which I preached unto you, which also ye have received, and wherein ye stand, by which also ye are saved, if ye keep in memory what I preached unto you, unless ye have believed in vain. For I delivered unto you, first of all, that which I also received, how that Christ died for our sins according to the Scriptures, and that he was buried, and that he rose again the third day according to the Scriptures, and that he was seen of Cephas, then of the 12. After that he was seen of above 500 brethren at once, of whom the greater part remain unto this present, but some are fallen asleep. After that he was seen of James, then of all the apostles, and last of all he was seen of me also, as of one born out of due time. For I am the least of the apostles, that am not meet to be called an apostle, because I persecuted the church of God. But by the grace of God I am what I am, and his grace which was bestowed upon me was not in vain, but I labored more abundantly than they all, yet not I, but the grace of God which was with me. Therefore, whether it were I or they, so we preach, and so ye believed. Now, if Christ be preached that he rose from the dead, how say some among you that there is no resurrection of the dead? But if there be no resurrection of the dead, then is Christ not risen. And if Christ be not risen, then is our preaching vain, and your faith is also vain. Yea, and we are found false witnesses of God, because we have testified of God that he raised up Christ, whom he raised not up, if so be that the dead rise not. For if the dead rise not, then is not Christ raised. And if Christ be not raised, your faith is vain, ye are yet in your sins. Then they also which are fallen asleep in Christ are perished. If in this life only we have hope in Christ, we are of all men most miserable. But now is Christ risen from the dead, and become the firstfruits of them that slept. For since by man came death, by man came also the resurrection of the dead. For as in Adam all die, even so in Christ shall all be made alive. But every man in his own order, Christ the firstfruits, afterward they that are Christ's at his coming. Then cometh the end, when he shall have delivered up the kingdom to God, even the Father, when he shall have put down all rule and all authority and power. For he must reign till he hath put all enemies under his feet. The last enemy that shall be destroyed is death, for he hath put all things under his feet. But when he saith all things are put under him, it is manifest that he is accepted which did put all things under him. And when all things shall be subdued unto him, then shall the Son also himself be subject unto him that put all things under him, that God may be all in all. Else what shall they do which are baptized for the dead, if the dead rise not at all? Why are they then baptized for the dead? And why stand we in jeopardy every hour? I protest by your rejoicing which I have in Christ Jesus our Lord, I die daily. If after the manner of men I have fought with beasts at Ephesus, what advantageth it me if the dead rise not? Let us eat and drink, for tomorrow we die. Be not deceived. Evil communications corrupt good manners. Awake to righteousness and sin not, for some have not the knowledge of God. I speak this to your shame. But some man will say, how are the dead raised up, and with what body do they come? Thou fool, that which thou sowest is not quickened except it die, and that which thou sowest not that body that shall be, but bare grain. It may chance of wheat or of some other grain. But God giveth it a body as it hath pleased him, and to every seed his own body. All flesh is not the same flesh. But there is one kind of flesh of men, another flesh of beasts, another of fishes, and another of birds. There are also celestial bodies, and bodies terrestrial. But the glory of the celestial is one, and the glory of the terrestrial is another. There is one glory of the sun, and another glory of the moon, and another glory of the stars. For one star differeth from another star in glory. So also is the resurrection of the dead. It is sown in corruption. It is raised in incorruption. It is sown in dishonor. It is raised in glory. It is sown in weakness. It is raised in power. It is sown a natural body. It is raised a spiritual body. There is a natural body and there is a spiritual body. And so it is written, the first man, Adam, was made a living soul. The last Adam was made a quickening spirit. Howbeit, that was not first which is spiritual, but that which is natural, and afterward that which is spiritual. The first man is of the earth, earthy. The second man is the Lord from heaven. As is the earthy, such are they also that are earthy, and as is the heavenly, such are they also that are heavenly. And as we have borne the image of the earthy, we shall also bear the image of the heavenly. Now this I say, brethren, that flesh and blood cannot inherit the kingdom of God. Neither doth corruption inherit incorruption. Behold, I show you a mystery. We shall not all sleep, but we shall all be changed. In a moment, in the twinkling of an eye, at the last trump. For the trumpet shall sound, and the dead shall be raised incorruptible, and we shall be changed. For this corruptible must put on incorruption, and this mortal must put on immortality. So when this corruptible shall have put on incorruption, and this mortal shall have put on immortality, then shall be brought to pass the saying that is written, death is swallowed up in victory. O death, where is thy sting? O grave, where is thy victory? The sting of death is sin, and the strength of sin is the law. But thanks be to God, which giveth us the victory through our Lord Jesus Christ. Therefore, my beloved brethren, be ye steadfast, unmovable, always abounding in the work of the Lord, forasmuch as ye know that your labor is not in vain in the Lord.
0: You have been listening to the reading of God's Holy Word from the Authorized Version of the Bible. 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
2: It is July 8, 1741. The summer sun beats down on the little town of Enfield, Connecticut. Inside the wooden meeting house, the air is heavy and still. The people have gathered for worship, farmers, merchants, mothers with their children on their laps. They come as they have many times before, expecting another sermon from a visiting minister named Jonathan Edwards. What they do not expect is that before the day is over, cries of anguish will echo through that simple room, and an entire town will tremble under the conviction of sin. That day, Edwards preached what has become the most famous sermon in American history, Sinners in the Hands of an Angry God. Jonathan Edwards was not what many would imagine a revival preacher to be. He was calm, scholarly, and soft-spoken, rarely raising his voice. He often read his sermons directly from a manuscript, his words measured and precise. Yet when he spoke, heaven and hell seemed to open before his hearers. Born in 1703, Edwards was a man of extraordinary intellect and deep devotion. Educated at Yale, he became pastor in Northampton, Massachusetts, succeeding his grandfather, Solomon Stoddard. His mind was brilliant, his theology precise, but above all, his heart burned for the glory of God. In the 1730s, Edwards saw revival break out in Northampton. His preaching on justification by faith alone stirred deep conviction. Men and women cried out for mercy, and whole families were transformed. But as years passed, the fires dimmed. Many became complacent, attending church, but living without the evidence of true conversion. It was to such hearts that Jonathan Edwards preached, not to the rebellious heathen outside the church, but to the unconverted sitting comfortably within it. By 1741, revival fires were spreading across New England. Towns like Northampton and New Haven were being moved by the Spirit of God, yet Enfield remained unmoved. The people were polite and religious, but spiritually asleep. So the ministers of the region invited Jonathan Edwards to preach there. He came with a burden, not to entertain, but to awaken. On that hot July day, he opened his Bible to Deuteronomy 32, verse 35. To me belongeth vengeance and recompense. Their foot shall slide in due time. For the day of their calamity is at hand, and the things that shall come upon them make haste. There was no passion in his tone, no drama in his delivery. He spoke quietly, his eyes fixed on his manuscript. But as he read, the Holy Spirit seemed to grip the congregation with invisible hands. He began with this solemn truth, that sinners stand in constant danger of destruction, upheld only by the mercy of God. He compared them to men walking over a pit of fire on rotten planks, each step uncertain, each breath sustained only by God's sovereign will. He said, "There is nothing that keeps wicked men at any one moment out of hell but the mere pleasure of God." In his message, he painted vivid images of sinners hanging by a slender thread over the flames, the fire burning and raging below, ready to consume them the instant God lets go. Of God's wrath, as great waters held back by a dam, rising higher and higher, soon to burst forth upon the unbelieving. It was not cruelty that moved him. It was compassion. Edwards believed that until sinners saw their danger, they would never flee to Christ for mercy. His goal was not terror, but the transformation of the heart. As the sermon continued, the stillness of the room broke. Cries of distress filled the air. People grasped the pews and pillars, fearing they would fall into the flames that Edwards described. Others wept aloud, calling for salvation. The minister's voice remained steady, but the Spirit of God was doing a mighty work. One eyewitness wrote that the noise of weeping and shouting was so great that Edwards had to pause several times. Edwards later said, "The congregation was in such agony that I thought the very earth trembled beneath them." It was not emotionalism, it was conviction. The people suddenly realized that religion could not save them, church membership could not save them, only Christ could save them. The Remembered for Its Warnings, Sinners in the Hands of an Angry God, ends not in despair, but in mercy. Edwards pleaded, "And now you have an extraordinary opportunity, a day wherein Christ has thrown the door of mercy wide open." He urged his hearers to flee to the Savior, to grasp the hope freely offered in the gospel. The same God who holds men over the pit of judgment extends his hand to save. The same fire that consumes sin purifies the soul that repents. The sermon lasted nearly 2 hours, but when it ended, eternity seemed very near, for on that day many came to know Christ. Others carried the message home, and revival spread across Connecticut Valley like wildfire. News of what happened in Enfield traveled fast. Soon, the sermon was printed and distributed throughout the colonies and even across the Atlantic. It became the symbol of the Great Awakening, the great spiritual revival that swept through the American colonies in the mid-1700s. Thousands were converted, churches were renewed, the colonies, once divided by geography and denomination, were united by a common experience of grace. But Jonathan Edwards never gloried in the event itself. He wrote later, "The work of conversion is the work of God alone." His aim was always to lead men to Christ, not to stir emotion for emotion's sake. Edwards' sermon has often been misunderstood as harsh or vindictive, but in truth, it flowed from a pastor's broken heart. He wept for the souls of his people. He knew that sin leads to death, and he longed for them to know the life that is in Christ. To him, the wrath of God was not a contradiction of his love. It was the measure of it. For only when we understand what sin deserves do we truly see the wonder of the cross. He would later write, "When men see the dreadful wrath of God and their own sinfulness, then the beauty of God's mercy shines all the more brightly." In Edwards' preaching, the flames of judgment only served to illuminate the glory of salvation. Looking back, we can see the providence of God in that little meeting house at Enfield. The Great Awakening would prepare the hearts of thousands for the spiritual and moral foundations of a new nation. Out of revival would come missionaries, pastors, and believers who carried the gospel across the frontier and around the world. From that humble sermon, printed and reprinted for generations, God reminded his people that his word still pierces hearts. It was true in the days of Edwards. It remains true today. What then does Sinners in the Hands of an Angry God say to us in our generation? It reminds us that the Word of God is living and powerful, sharper than any two-edged sword. It still convicts, it still transforms, it still saves. Many today, like those in Enfield, lived comfortably in an outward religion, unmoved by the reality of sin and judgment. Yet the same God who spoke through Jonathan Edwards still calls to every heart, "Now is the accepted time. Behold, now is the day of salvation." Edwards' burden was not condemnation, it was conversion. His cry was not of hatred, but of love, a love that warned, pleaded, and pointed to Christ. We do not need another Edwards to shake our age. We need the same Spirit that moved through him. When God's Word is preached in truth and power, sinners are still awakened and saints are still revived. So let this lesson from history stir our faith. The Word of God still saves and revives today. It saves the indifferent and the proud, the churchgoer and the skeptic. The same mercy that opened the door at Enfield stands open still. Perhaps today, as you hear these words, God is calling your heart. The question is not how terrible sin is, and it is terrible, but how great the Savior is who delivers from it. As Edwards said that day, "There is no fortress that is any defense from the power of God. But there is a refuge, the cross of Jesus Christ. Run to it, rest in it, rejoice in it." May the story of Jonathan Edwards and sinners in the hands of an angry God remind us that God's Word is as powerful now as it was then, piercing, awakening, redeeming, reviving. The same voice that spoke in Enfield still calls today, turn ye from your evil ways, for why will ye die?"
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0: Christ, the superlative, the King of Kings, the Lord of Lords, the Song of Songs. 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
1: Foundations Bible College now presents the message of the founder, a timely sermon from the founder and first president of our college and seminary. In June 1974, Dr. O'Talmage Spence was led of the Lord to begin an independent church and school that would be a holy laboratory where anything that was true could be preached without the fear of condemnation from ecclesiastical leaders. He gave his life to the preaching and preservation of the Word of God. Dr. Spence went home to be with his Lord in July of the year 2000. And now here is today's message from the founder, Dr. O'Talmage Spence.
2: I read God's Word tonight from the Gospel according to St. Matthew, the 25th chapter, beginning in verse 1 through 13. I want to carefully read this because it's so often misunderstood. Matthew 25:1, then shall the kingdom of heaven be likened unto 10 virgins, which took their lamps and went forth to meet the bridegroom. And 5 of them were wise and 5 were foolish. They that were foolish took their lamps and took no oil with them. But the wise took oil in their vessels with their lamps. While the bridegroom tarried, they all slumbered and slept. And at midnight there was a cry made, "Behold, the bridegroom cometh, go ye out to meet him." Then all those virgins arose and trimmed their lamps. And the foolish said unto the wise, "Give us of your oil, for our lamps are gone out." But the wise answered, saying, "Not so, lest there be not enough for us and you. But go ye rather to them that sell and buy for yourself." And while they went to buy, the bridegroom came. They that were ready went in with him to the marriage, and the door was shut. Afterward came also the other virgins, saying, "Lord, Lord, open to us." But he answered and said, "Verily I say unto you, I know you not. Watch therefore, for ye know neither the day nor the hour when the Son of Man cometh." May the Lord bless his word to our hearts tonight. Let us pray. Father in heaven, we are in need of a fresh understanding of thy word, not a new interpretation, but a fresh realization of a certain emphasis that we never got before. We are glad for the basic primary interpretation of this passage we've heard since we were a child, but the word of God is eternal, and there is an emphasis here tonight that we've never taken hold of before. Give that to us, Lord, for Jesus' sake. Amen. My prayer is something of the introduction that I believe, of all the context that the Bible gives concerning the Lord's wonderful word. Of all those contexts, there is a primary interpretation for each one. Possibly nobody knows the primary interpretation of all of them, from Genesis to Revelation. Every time I get a new Bible, I check by the headings of the passages. It only takes a few minutes. Of how many contexts does this Bible acknowledge? Well, it is somewhere up there near 2,000. And usually that's a rather stable figure. I'm reading for the first time the Wesley Bible, which has had a reprint in the ninth decade of this century. And from across the world, the Methodist world, the scholars of this century have contributed the restoration of a hopeful Wesley Bible. And it's been refreshing for me to peruse it. But the context of the Bible were revealed, and the Holy Spirit actually made it clear and possible that a person could read the Bible and understand the primary context of each of that thought passage centering around one truth. If there are indeed about 2,000, men across 2,000 years have searched to know the primary interpretation. The primary interpretation is actually what the Word says, not what is devotionalized or spiritualized or subjectively rendered. We have to have the Holy Spirit in order for us to understand these different portions in the 66 books. They are precious men through all these centuries who gave their life to study the Bible. It's a worthy vocation and avocation. But having said all of that now, in every generation, there is an essential emphasis that each context will emphasize to meet the need of that generation. They're going to continue to rely upon the primary context. But the primary context in each generation of spiritual need, understanding of the Bible, the Holy Spirit will point out the emphasis. I am finding that out in my own 50 years in the ministry, of how my heart never reads the same thing again. It's very hard and rare for me to preach the same sermon, and I do not believe I ever have. But even the outline eludes me the next time. And I believe that it's a joy to seek the word of the Lord in freshness. This passage is so familiar to me from a child. There's an emphasis in my seventh decade that I need from this old worn path to a wonderful well of water. It's a wonderful thing if the pastor of a people keeps growing, hungering, for it gives them a pasture that will remain helpful to them all their years. I've been in places where pastors had finished ever preaching really again because they rotate the crops of the old sermons. Now, I'm not at all trying to hurt anything like that. But after a while, an old sermon becomes empowered with the practice of it. And it lacks the fresh walking of faith through the chapter. You know how it is when you discover something, then you approach it carefully, you're excited, and you are approaching this thing, you've never had it before, and you are not on an invention trip, but a discovery trip. I'm afraid sometimes preaching in our country has been another excursion of inventing the same sermon, trying to work it over, as they call it, and cook it some more, as they say, when in reality all of our hearts are growing in grace and we need growing in truth. I heard about a man that I respected and knew him personally, and he had preached a certain sermon 5,000 times. And I marveled at it, because he's bound to have found something new, or else he was in cold storage and didn't know it. And I never thought that of him. But I'm just telling you a confession, that it's always important to eat fresh bread. And it's necessary to pasture in new grass. I think that has been a steady hunger of my heart through the years. My first prayer of the day, Lord, will you please lead me to something fresh that I just never knew before. I'm not trying to build up this sermon. I am just telling you an honest confession that I really believe there's a difference between growing in truth and practicing the talking of truth. This parable that got me into this introduction, I must be very careful that I avoid the language of such a familiar parable and truly ask God to give me a fresh emphasis upon this old parable. One of the things that I have grown to realize in this parable of 13 verses, that this is not a parable of 10 virgins. This is not a parable of 10 virgins.

link with what preceded it. Now, what had Jesus been talking about? He'd been talking about his second coming. This parable is a continuation in a fresh thought, away from what he had been talking about, the days of Noah, the sign of his coming, the fig tree, two in the bed, one taken, another left. He wasn't going to repeat that. But simply, in chapter 25, the word then is, we can expect something fresh then. He will not be repeating those things that were so ominous about signs of his coming, the terrible days of Noah, budding of the fig tree, two in the bed, one is taken, and the householder. He wouldn't even be dealing with the wise servant this time. Then he brings up another subject as far off, removed, as any one of those I mentioned, but he will be about the second coming. And here is the heading of the chapter. The kingdom of heaven is likened unto 10 virgins which took their lamps and went forth to meet the bridegroom. Now, we cannot afford to get bogged down into a parable about 10 virgins and get ourselves completely disturbed about 10 virgins. What we're talking about is 10 virgins. 10 virgins which took their lamps and went forth to meet the bridegroom. That's the story. 10 virgins that took their lamps and went forth to meet the bridegroom. We're talking about the bridegroom is the Lord Jesus. This is still the second coming of Jesus. But it is 10 virgins who took their lamps and went forth to meet the bridegroom. This is a very different thing than studying what we may identify as virgin Christian. I want to simply talk to you about it. I see an emphasis here, fresh. This connects the parable with the second coming of Jesus. And the kingdom of heaven is once again likened. Now, this phrase is both a true appraisal and a false one. In Matthew 13, when the kingdom of heaven is likened to some, it's going to get false. And yet we have Jesus in other places saying that the kingdom of heaven is really likened to something. The kingdom of heaven that is likened to, that's false, is what people think or have come to believe about the kingdom. That those who really know what it's like, and this is what's in this parable. I want you to notice, even the lamps are different than any kind of lamps in parables. This lamp is one that's for indoors, outdoors, mainly outdoors. We would be best served if we knew, thought of this lamp as a torch. Such as a good-sized stick wrapped with some type of absorbent cloth, cotton. And you dip this torch in another vessel. And you have to have this other vessel to dip this torch. This is a torch that must be replenished for its purpose. And so you carry this vessel with this oil and you watch your light. And if it gets charred and more wick and not enough oil, it'll burn up. And every now and then you have to trim it. And you have to dip it. If these things are not there, we're in the wrong understanding about it. And we need to see, too, that we're talking about two places
which you had to

0: journey to the second place. The first place where we see the parable is in a house. And this is the house, evidently, of the bride. I will speak of that later with force. And in the house of the bride, these attendants are there with the bride. The groom has left. This is the bride's family, father, mother. This is her earthly identity. And yet she knew the bride, and the bride was away, the groom. And word was clear. They're supposed to stay here in this house till the bridegroom coming, not the bride. And the bridegroom would come, and it'd be night. And to get to the groom's house, you'd have to have these torches. They would have to go from one place to the other. And the groom would let you know. He would cry out, "I've come, let's go to the wedding." Now, this story, a lot of people say that a parable has only one point. Well, that's unless there's so much detail you can't get to the point without detail. There are details that demand our inquiry. Tonight, all of us are here in our house. This is a house of the bride. This is the place where we become the bride, get prepared to be the bride, and to get ready. One day, we're going to leave this house provided by our groom. In this house here is not only the bride, but attendants. But the Bible demands us to believe every man is in his own order. Now, finally, the bride and the attendants becomes the Lamb's wife. That's difficult, isn't it, to understand? The city where we're going to is the city of the Lamb's wife. But they're companies that are going to heaven, every man in his own order. And so here were the attendants and the bride in the house provided on earth for her to get ready. And it's the place where she'd hear the cry of the bridegroom. Well, that's what we're doing here in this house. This is the bride's house. This is the house of God for the bride. This is the house of God for Christians. In the book of Acts, the primary reason for the house of God was not evangelism. You can see that the people were leading men and women, boys and girls, in the book of Acts on the streets. Or in their own work, tent making. And then they would all come and go to the house of the bride provided by the Lord. And so they were all there, attendants, bride, in the house of the earthly family of God. They were all there. And they had torches. The emphasis is not on virgins. They had torches. And these torches had to be careful. And these were torches for the night and a journey. And these torches were for a length of time. And you needed oil. Well, I want you to tell you couldn't have told a difference between the 10 virgins on earth. You couldn't have told that difference. They both were virgins, the two groups. They both groups of virgins fell asleep. The thought is, it wasn't the virginity, and it wasn't sleep. The virginity wasn't an asset of this parable. And sleep wasn't a hindrance. I think it represents in all of our lives that there is legitimate things we have to do that compared to worship and the wonder of the presence of God manifested, it's like sleep. We all have to go out and work hard. You hit your thumb with a hammer, you're going to not feel like shouting. There are going to be times when you are manifestedly unconscious of God. Sleep in this parable was not the problem. They both groups were virgins, and both of them slept without a problem. I think of some of our working men. I would never want you to think for a minute that when you're involved with work, and your mind has to be set upon it, that that's an enemy to your readiness with the Lord. Some of you, I pray, you will get a lot of work. That's something for a man who studies, isn't it? I pray that you get a lot of work and a lot of money, and that the Lord will bless you in your business. But I'll tell you, there's some sleepiness in it, and you can forget the worship service, stay home on a whim, and start missing Sundays, and your work sleep. You know what I mean, sleep work? It's too much sleeping from away from the house of God. If you're going to sleep, this parable said, do it in the bride's house. Now, there's something to that. Wherever you work, keep your mind on the Lord. What's the problem? I believe even hitting the finger with a hammer makes you a bit more confident. I'm a Christian. Or when you're kept and blessed and eat a good lunch in the midst of hard work, there are times in sleepy life, I'm a Christian. I wouldn't want a job in this world that I could not, with sleep, dream. Dream. And dream, I'm a Christian. So they all were virgins. They all did sleep. Both groups, and no person possibly from any house or street or in that house could have ever told outwardly a difference between a virgin and a virgin, and a torch holding virgin and a torch holding virgin that slept. Nobody can tell the difference. I want to make it very sure to you, I don't know who's saved. I do not know who's lost. And I am invited to look upon a person who gives the appearance, the manner of a Christian. I should assume it. If a man says he's a Christian, I want to take it. I want to fellowship it. I'm not talking about apostasy. I'm not talking about professing Christians who fellowship apostasy. I'm talking about a person with the apparent moral character who has a torch dipped in oil and is in the house of the earthly house of the bride. I want to accept them. I want them to change my mind if I'm not supposed to accept them. I want them to do it. And so they were all virgins. They all slept. They all had torches. They all had vessels. And this is the parable about the 10 virgins which took their lamps, their torches, and went forth to meet the bridegroom. As I read on down in here, I notice that when the groom cried, "I've come for the bride. I've come to take you home. I've come. And come out and meet me and go with me." Now, this evidently, the story has got to have sense. The bridegroom is separated from the bride. Jesus Christ, the Son of God Almighty, is in heaven. He's going to come in the midnight of history. And he's going to descend with a shout. And the cry is, "Come out of the earth and meet me in the clouds. Come out of the house, the earthly house of even the preciousness that God has provided, and meet me in the clouds." Right on up till the moment, you could have looked at these 10 virgins and seen no difference. I'm even amazed that while they were trimming their torches, evidently sleeping, they turned the torches down or allowed it to stand on a pedestal. And it was burning away and burning dim. So when they woke up and the cry came, they got up and trimmed the lamp. All of them did. The people who have torches, who have vessels, who have a light burning, they know about trimming. They sleep at times. And as they trim their torches, they realize that the torch that held the oil was dying out. The thing that so gripped me in looking at the original phrase, it actually means they told the other fire. They never repented. They never said anything. They had made a mistake. They never said they had a fault. How like an earthly group of people. They said, and it actually translates, "Our torches are extinguishing themselves." Now, I think this is about the frailest blame I've seen and read. Blaming it on an inanimate. Blaming the low light upon something not even personal. Then I hear this. "Well, I couldn't get to the church on Wednesday night. I arrived back home at 6 and took me, had to wait for something. I just had the whole reason why I didn't get to church, I'm blaming it on food." You know, my mother used to catch me on that. Because I played a game with her once and tried to get home late so I wouldn't have to go to church. And I got home late and didn't get a meal. She said, "Well, son, there's no problem. We'll fix it when you get back from church." And people never thought of that. You know, you can eat at 10 o'clock at night. Maybe your stomach doesn't believe it, but let it growl. And see if it doesn't. It'll be just as happy, maybe happier, when you come home and eat at 10. You may stay up all night with that one. But blaming, listen to this. Our torches are extinguishing themselves. Now that's silly blame. All the little excuses. And they turned to the five wise virgins and said, give me of your oil. Now, they had another vessel with oil. And when these people, we are like this, and these five virgins with their torches said, give me of your oil, the other five did not get sarcastic with them. Didn't attack them. In fact, if they had, they might have been in the same spiritual state. But the five virgins, the implication, they looked at the reservoir of their oil. Well, we just don't have enough for both of us. The language is so gentle. Five of them were wise and five foolish. And I want to pause there. A foolish virgin is foolish on a very slight thing. This is not like an ignoramus. This is not like a fool. This is just not being consistently wise in things. The meal before church. The waste of money before the project comes. We're not thieves. We're just foolish in some small things. I recently had to make a decision, and I made the same decision many times. But this time, when I made the same decision of my years, it wasn't liked. Now, I haven't changed in that, but somebody did. Why would they be upset knowing that's the kind of man I've been? It's not ignorance. It's kind of a silly thing. Well, I thought you'd have oil in the vessel. And without them getting angry or sarcastic, they just said, well, we don't have enough oil. He said, you go get it. Go get it, like get it quick. Go, there's still some places you can go get it quick. I don't know where you would get oil at night and done, but in this day of custom, it was accessible. You go out and get it. And so, having blamed their torches, blamed their circumstance, blamed silly things, they went out to buy and they got some oil. Without any repentance, without any fault. That's our world tonight in the house of the bride. And she said, to be ready is more than our outward appearance. To be ready is more than believing in the doctrine of the second coming. It's just more than that. Well, the wise refuse the foolish. The impossible is to fulfill both. And I've got to be true to my own supply. I thought this morning of the story of Lot. Lot's wife is, her name Eluzus in the Bible. You have to kind of stretch a little bit and read carefully. Can you find a woman in the early genealogy that we don't know who her husband is? Well, that's the one that might be her. A choice would be Iska. I've often thought about that. Here is Lot and Iska. Man and wife. And they both are taken by the hand of an angel who said, make hastening out of here. I cannot destroy this city as long as you are here. It included his wife and two daughters. It must have been, oh, precious marriages. It must have been a shock to Lot. After being told, do not look back. I wonder if she's walking in front of him at first. And that gave him the assumption she's eager to leave. If that's not the way it was, as he saw her turn to a pillar of salt, was she walking behind and he could not look because he was told not to look back? But no matter how you look at that story, I believe he was shocked that his wife turned to a pillar of salt. Was that a revelation that he never saw? Or was she indeed in front and turned into a pillar of salt and she turned around? When she turned, did he scream? I don't know. But I will not believe that he ever doubted that woman to be saved. Because she left with him. How far do we go? In front of so many before we turn back. How far with God do we walk before we turn back? Does anybody know the point when people turn back? I don't think so. I don't think so. I think it's that slight. Sometimes husband and wife are walking to heaven in hope. Sometimes one is walking in hope and the other one has failed somewhat. A light extinguishing. Did you pray this morning, darling? I don't believe anybody just stands there. You, husband, you're a backslidden man. You know, you'd have to be more than oil loss. And the five foolish virgins got oil and came back and knocked on the door of the groom's house. I tell you, this is earth shaking, soul shaking. And he does not come out. Did you hear that when I read it? Afterward, verse 11, came also the other virgin saying, Lord, Lord, open to us. There's a picture in the Bible. I wonder how many people, when the rain came in the flood, trying to hang on to the boards of the ark. I wonder how many got up on it for a while. You had to be saved inside. If you were saved on the roof, you were lost on the roof. If you were saved on the bow, you were lost on the bow. So never think that just going to church. It's what's in here. And is who we are in, our Lord. But the groom answered and said, verily I say unto you, I know you not. In the Sermon on the Mount, Jesus got so bold. He said, I never knew you. I never knew you. And they were prophesying and doing great wonders. I never knew you. I think you must interpret that. I never knew you when you were doing your wonders. I never knew you when you were prophesying. The Lord, the theology of the Bible does not like a person in God's hand plucked out. This is why I've always been careful of such a sermon as I'm preaching here tonight. I do not want to say that I know the exact spot, and I can tell an individual, you're not ready for the coming of Jesus and you're lost. I don't want to say it. I've avoided that through all my theological journeys. There is a language in the Bible that can tell you what you could say. You can say you're naked. You can say there is shame in your life. And in the book of Revelation, the last word is that, get clothed so that your nakedness would not appear. Well, now, this naked business. How much nakedness is naked? Anybody know? You can never tell a woman how long her hair's got to be. You can never actually tell a person. You're lost. If you're a quarter of an inch, your skirt is a quarter of an inch higher. I can't. It's the virgin and the company of virgins and in the bride's house that seems to cover it. I hope no one that's ever been a member of this church, 367 names, will go to hell. I still hope it. But this parable is saying something. Now come to the last verse, verse 13. Watch therefore, for you know not neither the day nor the hour wherein the Son of Man cometh. Now this is not my sermon of the morning. Keep the watch. This verse is not a part of the parable. This verse says this, not keep the watch, but watch your preparations for the coming of Christ. This is not keep the watch, it's keep prepared. Keep prepared. Keep prepared. I've been thinking for our Bible conference, our men's prayer conference, and the third Congress. Keep the watch, keep prepared. Keep the watch, keep prepared. Do you know the watch you have to keep? Do you know what it'll take for you to be prepared? We had a man here this morning. This will sound peculiar, but he's a prisoner. He could lose his life. But if he is saved, as little as it takes, it's going to take us more to be prepared. It's going to take us more to be prepared. It's whatever it takes for me to be prepared. Do you know where you are so you'll know how much it'll take for you to be prepared? There's some dangers. You can see it. If you ever had greater realizations of your need of God than you have tonight, look into it. If you ever lost a conviction from the Bible that God ever gave you, look into it. It's not if you sinned. If you fail God, you'll know that. But keeping oil in a torch for street deliverance and a house illumination is a life. For the words of our Lord's Supper tonight, I'll say something in an opposite direction. But keep the watch and keep prepared. Don't rely upon the past, but let the past remind you of everything God ever did and keep it. there isn't enough buying power and enough oil in the world that'll help us after he comes. I wish you may, I wish you might, will be as far off as unbelief. I go back to this morning's sermon, the greatest thing we have ever hoped for in this place. I honestly believe that truth can become extinct in places. And the question has been asked, if the truth ever became extinct in the congregation, would we survive? Well, the answer is something like this: no matter what happens, no matter what happens, no matter what happens to the statistics of the schools or the church, keep the watch. That's the greatest contribution a pastor can ever give a people. I'm going to keep the watch. I'm going to keep it. That's the last thing that could become extinct. And we must not allow our torches to extinguish themselves. And that's not possible. We extinguish it. If I was here tonight and were crushed under the load of a burden about my soul, if I was here with mind and thoughts just about to crush me, I would stand somewhere in the woods or seek an altar, and under my breath, no matter what happens, oh God Almighty, I'm resting my case in the blood of my groom. I don't care if I die in the agony of it, I'm going to rest my case in the blood of my groom. Being a Christian in the bride's house seems easier, but no man, woman will ever be in heaven who had a poor excuse for a Christian life in this house. What we have here is all we've got. And right here in this world, in this house, we can be ready to go. We can be ready to go right now, right here in this house. Have people so fool themselves, they think somewhere between where they fool themselves and realization of the need of oil to keep the torch, some miracle is going to happen and get them out of here. There are too many parables, too many sermons by our Lord. If we do not have on the bridal garment, the wedding garment, we'll be ousted. I want to conclude with the simplicity of this story. I want you to know this story is plowing me up. Not in sorrow. How I lived here in the bride's house that our Father provided. None of us can live this daring life with a braggadocio Christian testimony. You're claiming beyond our reality. It's something to say, I'm ready. Did you hear that? It's something to say, I'm ready. But that's a dangerous claim. But there's one thing you can know. I will not fear his coming. I will not be bold and make great claims, But I long for his return, for I want to see him, look upon his face, there to sing forever of his saving grace. Of him whom we have not seen, we love. But that phrase, we have not seen, is the margin of danger. We must not press our way further than we love him whom we have not seen. But what glorious day if we see him, it will be forever. There's nothing in this sermon to make you afraid, but you better get concerned about the oil of your torch. Don't change your faith. Don't tamper and play games with your faith. Don't back off of the protecting convictions that the principles of God's word is giving you. Separation is not an ordeal. It's a guarantee for the ideal. You can be a legalist without grace, but you can't have grace with principles and it be legalism. It's the Lamb that's everything. It's the Lamb. That's the highest value we speak of ourselves. Our precious Heavenly Father, we tremble. We tremble with our torch and our vessel. Give us the oil to dip this torch in. Oh God, may we not be fooled by the burnt cotton on our torch stick. Oh Lord, may we not be so afraid we fear sleeping. May we not be afraid, and may we not be encouraged only because we're virgin, which means we're moral people. Oh God, give us this fresh emphasis on an old context. Speak to us. You speak to each of our hearts. We're not trying to do that. Speak, Lord, to each of our hearts. In the wonderful and precious name of Jesus Christ our Lord. Amen.
1: 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In June of 1974, Dr. O. Talmage Spence was led of the Lord to begin an independent church and school that would be a holy laboratory where anything that was true could be preached without the fear of condemnation from ecclesiastical leaders. He gave his life to the preaching and preservation of the Word of God. Dr. Spence went to be with his Lord in July of the year 2000. We invite you to join us again next time for another timely sermon on the message of the founder.
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0: Open thou mine eyes, that I may behold wondrous things out of thy law. As we draw aside to the burning bush of God's holy word, may the Spirit of God bless this reading to be a lamp to your feet and a light to your path. The scripture reading is from the Authorized Version of the Bible.
1: The book of the prophet Ezekiel, chapter 13. And the word of the Lord came unto me, saying, Son of man, prophesy against the prophets of Israel that prophesy, and say thou unto them that prophesy out of their own hearts, Hear ye the word of the Lord. Thus saith the Lord God, Woe unto the foolish prophets that follow their own spirit, and have seen nothing! O Israel, thy prophets are like the foxes in the deserts. Ye have not gone up into the gaps, neither made up the hedge for the house of Israel to stand in the battle in the day of the Lord. They have seen vanity and lying divination, saying, The Lord saith, and the Lord hath not sent them. And they have made others to hope that they would confirm the word. Have ye not seen a vain vision, and have ye not spoken a lying divination? Whereas ye say, The Lord saith it, albeit I have not spoken? Therefore thus saith the Lord God, Because ye have spoken vanity and seen lies, therefore, behold, I am against you, saith the Lord God. And mine hand shall be upon the prophets that see vanity and that divine lies. They shall not be in the assembly of my people, neither shall they be written in the writing of the house of Israel, neither shall they enter into the land of Israel. And ye shall know that I am the Lord God. Because, even because they have seduced my people, saying, Peace, and there was no peace, and one built up a wall, and lo, others daubed it with untempered mortar, say unto them which daub it with untempered mortar, that it shall fall. There shall be an overflowing shower, and ye, O great hailstone, shall fall, and a stormy wind shall rend it. Lo, when the wall is fallen, shall it not be said unto you, Where is the daubing wherewith ye have daubed it? Therefore thus saith the Lord God, I will even rend it with a stormy wind in my fury, and there shall be an overflowing shower in mine anger, and great hailstones in my fury to consume it. So will I break down the wall that ye have daubed with untempered mortar, and bring it down to the ground, so that the foundation thereof shall be discovered, and it shall fall, and ye shall be consumed in the midst thereof, and ye shall know that I am the Lord. Thus will I accomplish my wrath upon the wall, and upon them that have daubed it with untempered mortar, and will say unto you, The wall is no more, neither they that daubed it. To wit, the prophets of Israel, which prophesy concerning Jerusalem, and which see visions of peace for her, and there is no peace, saith the Lord God. Likewise, thou son of man, set thy face against the daughters of thy people, which prophesy out of their own heart, and prophesy thou against them, and say, Thus saith the Lord God, Woe to the women that sew pillows to all armholes, and make kerchiefs upon the head of every stature to hunt souls. Will ye hunt the souls of my people? And will ye save the souls alive that come unto you? And will ye pollute me among my people for handfuls of barley and for pieces of bread, to slay the souls that should not die, and to save the souls alive that should not live, by your lying to my people that hear your lies? Wherefore thus saith the Lord God, Behold, I am against your pillows wherewith ye there hunt the souls to make them fly, and I will tear them from your arms, and will let the souls go, even the souls that ye hunt to make them fly. Your kerchiefs also will I tear, and deliver my people out of your hand, and they shall be no more in your hand to be hunted, and ye shall know that I am the Lord.
2: Because with lies ye have made the heart of the righteous sad, whom I have not made sad, and strengthened the hands of the wicked, that he should not return from his wicked way, by promising him life. Therefore, ye shall see no more vanity nor divine divinations, for I will deliver my people out of your hand, and ye shall know that I am the Lord.
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0: Dr. Bob Jones Sr. said,
1: "The thing you would do, if you could do, in the sight of God, you have done."

0: The internationally known evangelist, Dr. Bob Jones Sr., during his earthly ministry, was one of God's great warriors for the faith.
1: My friends, you know, one of the most striking and impressive statements in the whole Bible is this statement. God looks at the heart. It says man looks at the outward appearance, but God looks at the heart. You know, we see a man do something wrong and we decide the man's not right. He did something he shouldn't do, therefore he's not what he should be. But that's not the way God looks at it. God looks at the man as a man is, and God judges us by what we would do. God sees the heart. Would you like to test your character? Would you like to know the kind of person you are? I'll tell you how you can find out. It's very easy if you're willing to make the test. Suppose you go to your room and don't have anybody around now. Lock the door, shut out the whole wide world. And just sit down and put a chair out in front of yourself and put yourself in the chair and look yourself in the eye and ask yourself this question. Now don't dodge now. Just look at yourself straight and say, what would you do if you knew nobody would ever know it? Now ask it straight now, don't dodge. And answer it in an honest sort of way. What would you do if you knew nobody ever know? Now the thing you would do if you knew nobody ever know it, in the sight of God, you've done it. That's what you are. You know, we hear a man lie and we say, he's a liar. Why do we know he's a liar? Because he told a lie. But men are not liars because they lie. They lie because they're liars. You have to be a liar to tell a lie. You see somebody steal something, you say, that man's a thief. How do you know? I saw him steal. Well, God knew he was a thief before he stole. You know, a man's not a thief because he steals. Stealing doesn't make you a thief. It's being a thief that makes you steal. We see a man kill somebody. We say, yonder's a murderer. He was a murderer before he killed the man, but we didn't know it. We saw him kill the fellow. We said, he's a murderer. He killed somebody. I saw him. He's a murderer. But he isn't a murderer because he killed the man. He killed the man because he was a murderer. Now, you know men and women, when you begin to think along this line, if you really think, it sobers you up a little, doesn't it? It makes us wonder what we are, really. Not what people think we are. Not what our wives may think or our husbands may think. Not what our little children may think when they climb up into our arms and hug us and call us daddy or mother. Not that. I wonder when God looks at you what he sees. Maybe a baby sees a pure, sweet mother. I wonder what kind of mother God sees. Your wife may say, oh, what a pure, good husband I have. I wonder what you are in the sight of God. That's the most solemn thought that ever came to me. Somebody asked Mr. Webster one time, said, Mr. Webster, what's the most solemn thought you ever had? He said, my personal accountability to God. I'm accountable to God not for what I do so much as for what I am. I do what I do because I am what I am. And I'm accountable to God what I am. A man must be right to do right. You can't be religious without religion. You can't be a Christian without Christ. You have to get right to do right. Now the Bible makes it plain that there's something wrong with man. The Bible says all have sinned and come short of the glory of God. In every language and dialect of the world is some word for ought or duty or must. There isn't a savage tribe that lives in a jungle of the world but has some little word in the dialect meaning right and wrong. Everybody has a sense of right and wrong. You don't have to even be a Bible student to know there's something the matter with the people. Why do people live like they live? Plato and Aristotle and the great philosophers observed an evil tendency in man. Something's wrong with man. Do you know there's never been a greater sin against the human race than propagating the philosophy that man is naturally good? Man is not naturally good. And that's a wrong philosophy. It isn't natural to be good. It's natural to do wrong. You know it if you just admit it. A man doesn't have to do anything to do wrong except be himself. He's got to do something to be right. You have to have a supernatural experience. Now, that's what we call the new birth. You remember one night a ruler of the Jews, a man named Nicodemus, and a very fine man. He was a scholar. He was a clean, upright, moral man. He was well trained in theology. He went around to see Jesus, and he said to him, we've been thinking this over, and we've come to the conclusion that you're a teacher. Now, that's nothing anybody could have known that had any sense at all. But he didn't stop there. You're a teacher. And he said, you're so different from other teachers, the only conclusion we can come to is that you came from God. Nobody could do what you were doing if he hadn't come from God. You're not like any of the rest of us. We are teachers, but we're not your kind. And you must have come from God. Now, the average teacher would have felt greatly flattered by such a statement. Somebody says, God has greatly endowed you to teach. The average teacher would feel very happy. But Jesus didn't say, well, thank you, Dr. Nicodemus. You're very generous in your compliments. I thank you. No, he didn't say a word about it. He looked straight into the eyes of Nicodemus and said, Nicodemus, you must be born again. Except a man be born again, he cannot see the kingdom of God. You'll have to get a new nature. You can't get in on this thing. Like y'all. You have to be born a second time. Now wait. He wasn't talking to a drunkard and a bum and a libertine, a soiled dove of the underworld. That wasn't the kind of man he's talking to. I have people say to me, oh, well, I suppose you evangelists going around all the country, you reach some people, of course, that probably nobody else could touch. Some poor old bum. I've had a much easier time reaching some bums than I have some PhDs I've met. I've had a much easier time bringing some fallen women in the underworld to Christ than I have had bringing some women who had graduated from some university that thought they were too good to go to hell. Jesus wasn't talking to a bum. Get that straight. He was talking to a moral man and a scholar and a gentleman. And he made this statement plain, except any man, be born again, he cannot see the kingdom of God. Now, you cannot possibly live right till you get right. Oh, you can restrain yourself. You may be tempted to do something you shouldn't do and not do it because you say it's not the thing to do and that'll get me in trouble and your judgment may control you and hold you back. But that's restraint. That's different. You may be inclined to go out and paint the town red, and you say, no, I can't do that. That'll hurt my business. You know, we say it pays to live right. It does pay to live right, but a man who lives right because it pays to live right is selfish. A man that's right will live right whether it pays or not. If you just live right because it pays, you're just a selfish man. You're just using good judgment, common sense, and living a selfish life. You'll do right if you are right, whether it pays or not. Paul did right, though he lost his head for it. The martyrs that went through the fire did right, regardless of cost. Now, you can't do right unless you are right. Because the things you do just to stay out of trouble and to protect yourself, that's nice. I congratulate you for having that much sense. But that doesn't change you. You're changed when you're born a second time. Now, it takes a new birth to make you right. Now, you listen to me. You can be made over again. You were born wrong the first time, but you can be born right a second time, and you can get something. And from now on, you can live right if you'll trust Jesus Christ, and you can be what you ought to be. God help you to do it. Our Father, bless those who've listened in and help them to trust Jesus Christ. And when they get to heaven, sometime help us to meet somebody in heaven because of this message today. We pray in the name of the Lord Jesus. Amen.
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1: Today on Forwarding the Faith, we are continuing our look into the beautiful Song of Solomon. This is one of 1,005 songs that Solomon wrote, but the only one that God chose to place in the canon of Scripture. This beautiful song is dealing with Solomon, the king, who one day wanted to go view his vineyards as well as the flocks, but he did not want the servants to recognize him, so he dressed up as a humble shepherd and went out into these fields and into the vineyards. While he was there, he fell in love with a young woman. We're not told her name, though she is called in chapter 6 as simply the Shulamite. But it is a book that deals with this great theme of love. It is a book that deals from a spiritual standpoint, as Solomon is a type of Christ. The Shulamite is a type of the bride of Christ. And there's so many precious truths that are to be found within this book for the Christian. We have observed that at the outset of this book, that the Shulamite declares that the Song of Songs, which is Solomon's, there is this superlative characteristic that marks this book. And it certainly is an insight of when we come to that proto-love or that superlative love, when Christ's love is better than wine and that he is the song of songs to our life. In our last broadcast, we dealt with the phrase in verse 4 of chapter 1 of "Draw me and we will run after thee." It is in this verse that he deals with the chambers that Solomon wanted to take the Shulamite into. And there will be 6 precious chambers that we will note later on in our study of this book. But today, we are drawn to this phrase in verse 6 of chapter 1. "Look not upon me because I am black, because the sun hath looked upon me. My mother's children were angry with me. They made me the keeper of the vineyards. But my own vineyard have I not kept." From this passage, we observe in the natural story that the beautiful Shulamite woman was a woman that worked intensely in the vineyards. It is evident that the vineyards that she mainly worked in were those of the daughters of the mother, or will be known in the book as the daughters of Jerusalem. She certainly was not a lazy woman. She was not given to apathy. She certainly was industrious. She was a disciplined woman. And she enjoyed working in the variety of vineyards that she was requested strongly to work in. But she made the statement that "my own vineyard have I not kept." How easy it is for us to get so caught up in the work in a church And we can put in hours every day working this and working that, so diligent, and we know that we're doing it for the Lord. And even when it comes to Sunday, we've got our mind mainly on the things of the ministry or the things of the church. And it's hard for us to have our hearts captivated for the spiritual burden of the services. But even those who are in the ministry, we who are pastors or teachers in a good Christian school, that we can work and make sure that everything is going right and the vineyard looks so beautiful for others, but we neglect our own vineyard. We pray for others. We counsel others. We assist others in their needs so that they will look better and their vineyard lives will seem to have a good amount of fruit. But we can get so caught up in other vineyards, other lives, that we begin to neglect our own vineyard. I'm amazed that churches that put so much emphasis on going out for evangelism, and it's this work, work, work, work, and the bus ministry, and they're just heavily engaged in so much for the ministry, but their own life is not with the understanding of prayer or personal Bible reading, or even beyond the concept of devotions, of having communion with God. It's their own personal life that they have neglected. They want the church to look well, and they certainly want to help other individuals. But their own life, when you stop them and say, but how much of the Lord have you sought? How intense has your pursuit of God been for the fruit of your own life, for the vineyard to produce from your personal life to His glory? I think a lot of times it certainly is not intentional. There are some people that use the busyness within the church to take the place of a walk with God. They use their busy schedule, believing that this takes the place of a personal communing life with God. But I think there are others that truly there is the love for Christ and the love for other souls and a love for the ministry that they are so heavily engaged in the duties and the demands that they spend very little time in securing a vineyard for themselves. We often think of the words of Charles Wesley, a charge to keep I have, a God to glorify, a never-dying soul to save, and fit it for the sky. That soul is mine. No one else can take care of this soul. No one else can pursue the things of God for my soul. I've got to do it myself. Oh, how easily it would be in being a pastor of a church and a president of a college and seminary that we get so deeply involved in the schedule, the busy schedule of the day, and helping students and praying with individuals and their various problems, that we tend not to look to God. Oh, God, help me. Oh, God, deal with me. Oh, God, I want my vineyard to be one of beauty, of one of law, order, and design, one that has purpose to it. A one that gives the clear evidence that the Holy Spirit has been in my life. This dear lady saw this. She certainly worked well in other vineyards, and no doubt they took the credit when the individual came by the vineyard to check it out and to see how it was doing, and They would commend the individual who was responsible for the vineyard, but in reality, it was the Shulamite. She will not be able to receive the credit for it, but it has been her hand and her heart that has been deeply involved in that vineyard. But something happened that brought her to the burden that her own vineyard she had not kept. Was there a day that she came home after a long, busy day in working in other vineyards of the daughters of Jerusalem that she walked to her vineyard and saw it in either disarray or a few things that gave clear evidence that you've neglected your own vineyard? And she saw it, and she acknowledged it. And it will be in the next verse that she will cry out, "Tell me, O thou whom my soul lovest, where thou feedest, where thou makest thy flock to rest at noon, for why should I be as one that turneth aside by the flocks of thy companions?" She knew symbolically here that she was in deep need of revival as she began to cry out to her beloved, "How can I resolve this in my life?" I trust today, as you hear this broadcast, and you may be a worker in the things of the Lord, so busy for the Lord, and you've been commended of how much you do in the church and how much you get involved in assisting others, but how is your soul? Are you in a dearth? Are you in a coldness? Are you in an apathy? Has there been an indifference in your life? Has the concentrated reading of the Bible and meditating upon it has somewhat just slipped away from your heart? May God today enable you to see your own vineyard. You may see the need of others, but oh, do you see your own vineyard? This, dear friend, is the time that we must seek the Lord in a precious revival for the furtherance, the maintenance, the continuation of a vineyard to His glory and honor, a vineyard life for Christ.

0: You have just heard Forwarding the Faith with Dr. H.T. Spence, pastor and president of the Foundation's Ministries in Dunn, North Carolina. 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

0: Foundations Bible College in Dunn, North Carolina brings you this gospel broadcast with its founder, Dr. O. Talmage Spence. As a preacher of righteousness for more than 50 years, Dr. Spence proclaimed the conviction and compassion of the very Word of God. The Wonderful Word Hour is brought to you with the earnest prayer that the Bible will become dearer to the heart and that the spiritual warfare against sin and error will become stronger in the life. And now, here's a pointed message from the Bible by Dr. Spence.
1: Rejoice onward to meet the foe.
2: I read God's word from the book of Revelation, the 20th chapter, verses 11 through 15. And I saw a great white throne, and him that sat on it, from whose face the earth and the heaven fled away, and there was found no place for them. And I saw the dead, small and great, stand before God, and the books were opened, and another book was opened, which is the book of life, and the dead were judged out of those things which were written in the books, according to their works. And the sea gave up the dead which were in it, and death and hell delivered up the dead which were in them. And they were judged, every man according to their works. And death and hell were cast into the lake of fire. This is the second death. And whosoever was not found written in the book of life was cast into the lake of fire.